0: Hello, everyone. Welcome back to the Downbeat Music Show. I'm your host, Dan Pavlis, and my co-host is...
1: Dina Pavlis. I'm looking forward to the show, Dan.
0: Yeah. Good stuff, Maynard. Okay. Well, good stuff, Maynard. This music, besides being really, really fine, and as some of my current favorites, is really where the rubber meets the road as far as my philosophy about how music is always there to meet you where you're at and help you along. I will share something personal with you. I'm in the process of retiring from my work life and entering another phase of life, and I got a lot of big feelings about this. Of course, I'm happy to be able to retire, but my day job is something I've really enjoyed, and being self-employed my whole life, it really becomes part of you. And for almost 50 years, I've learned and grown and become pretty good at it. And so I'm also getting two knees replaced this next year, and I have some big feelings around that. This group of songs for me is about how I'm feeling. The melody and the vibe of the lyrics, while not autobiographical, really meet me where I'm at, and they mean a lot. I can't believe how many times I've been moved to tears in a good way making this thing. Poor Dina. But anyways, let's enjoy the music together, and maybe it will speak to you too, Maynard.

0: Okay, well, that finishes the first set of music. Gee, I wonder what song moved me to tears the most.
1: That last one?
0: Yeah, The Mull of Kintyre. That song is just such a beautiful song. And Paul McCartney and Denny Lane wrote that kind of as a tribute to the Kintyre Peninsula in Scotland. And that is where Linda and Paul had their High Park farm and where they raised their kids and, you know, really special. But more importantly, that song came out in 1978. And that was a real pivotal life change year in my life also. And it meant a lot to me back then. And it's funny how it just kind of popped back into my universe of thinking this past week. So anyways, let's get on to the music again. Set 2 coming up.

How could I tell? I took a guess, and she did the rest. Even before I started dreaming, I knew her well. She was the one.

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A glance at the past and what it foretells, I knew her well, she was the one.

again, and when she was done, I'd go back to one. Even before I started drinking, I knew her well, she was the one.

0: Okay, welcome back to the Downbeat Music Show. That finishes set two, and we've got one more good song to come, and it's by a band called The Lost Dogs, which is the band that we started our show with the song Ditto. And they had put out a Kickstarter to create a new album, and they recorded it in Portland and released it earlier this year, and we're going to play one song from that on the way out today. And they're a great band, and it had been many years since they had made another record, so it's kind of exciting to have a new record.
1: This has been such a nice show, Dan. I love the ride that you took me on. You know,
0: you
1: kind of took me down into like being a little melancholy, but then you put something in there to kind of boost me back up. And it's been a real roller coaster in a good way. So I love how music can really help us feel things. And this is just one of those days where it feels good to feel.
0: Yeah.
1: So
0: really
1: thank
0: does.
1: You. I'd like to take a moment to thank everyone for tuning in this week. You can hear this show along with previous shows at the Downbeat Music Show on SoundCloud.com. A complete set list is available there as well. We'd also like to thank community radio stations for airing the Downbeat Music Show, including WHPW, broadcasting from beautiful Harpswell, Maine, KHOI, the heart of Iowa, KOYS, Pacific Northwest 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As Dan said, we're going out with the Lost Dogs. We got here scared. Have a great week, everyone.
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3: BBC News with Roisin Hasty. Iran has told Israel to stop its attacks in southern Lebanon or face what it called a hard response. The Israeli military said it had struck what it called a suspicious vehicle. Donald Trump said he was not happy with Israel's Prime Minister Benjamin Netanyahu. He said Israel didn't need to knock down an apartment block every time it was looking for someone from Hezbollah. The BBC's Tom Bateman has this assessment.
4: This wasn't just a kind of angry, bad-tempered moment. This goes deeper into the administration. My sense is there is real anger and frustration in the administration at the moment about the way Mr. Netanyahu has handled the conflict in Lebanon against Hezbollah, and in particular this issue about the accusation of vastly disproportionate force. And I think there is a concern, a very strong concern within the administration, that they believe if this continues, it has the potential to derail the deal that Mr. Trump is trying to do with the Iranians.
3: Egypt's President Abdel Fattah al-Sisi has urged Israel to abandon its stated intention of controlling 70% of the Gaza Strip, a plan that violates the fragile October ceasefire deal. Mr. Sisi, who's at the G7 summit, said the advance of the Israeli military beyond the agreement's yellow line must stop immediately. There must be a two-state solution, he added. A Russian warship has fired warning shots towards a British yacht in international waters between Britain and France. Russia said one of its frigates fired what it called preemptive shots at a yacht that was approaching. Ellie Price reports.
5: The Russian Defense Ministry said the yacht had been on a dangerous approach towards its warship, and the crew fired into its path with rifles after making several attempts at contact over the radio. Jane and Alan Kelvey dispute that account and said when they heard five warning blasts from the frigate's horn, they changed their course, which they thought should have been the end of it. The couple were not injured and their boat was not damaged. The Russian Defense Ministry said its sailors had acted in strict accordance with international shipping regulations.
3: The Supreme Court in Brazil has sentenced Eduardo Bolsonaro, the US-based son of the former president Jair Bolsonaro, to 4 years in prison for trying to interfere in his father's trial for attempting a coup. Clitzia Sala has this report.
6: Four Supreme Court judges in Brazil have unanimously sentenced Eduardo Bolsonaro to 4 years in prison for attempting to influence US authorities in connection with legal proceedings against his father. They found that he sought to encourage sanctions against Brazilian judges and supported measures including tariffs on Brazilian goods. Eduardo Bolsonaro moved to the United States last year, shortly before his father, former President Jair Bolsonaro, was jailed for plotting a coup after losing the 2022 presidential election.
3: World News from the BBC. Equatorial Guinea's government resigned on Tuesday after failing to meet its objectives. The West African country's vice president, who is also the son of the long-standing authoritarian president, said the prime minister and his government had barely achieved 10% of their goals. The oil-rich country's leaders said the government fostered corruption and failed to diversify the economy. At the Men's Football World Cup, Ghana's Thomas Partey has lost his appeal to be allowed into Canada for the tournament. The defender faces allegations of rape and sexual assault in Britain. He's denied the charges. On the pitch, Norway's star striker Erling Haaland scored two goals in their 4-1 victory over Iraq. And one of the favourites, France, kicked off their campaign with a 3-1 win against Senegal. These Senegal fans, however, remain optimistic.
7: All things considered, I think we played really well. We showed that, you know, we are a team that is competitive, I would say, especially with big teams like France. I'm really happy about how everyone played. We gave it our all.
8: Everybody want to win, but if France win, it's a game. It was good, and we keep moving forward, and we still like think we're going to make it far.
3: Investigators in Japan have raided the offices of six major ice cream producers over allegations they formed a cartel to increase prices. Managers and employees at the companies are believed to have exchanged emails and held meetings to coordinate the timing and scale of price increases over several years. Police in Italy are investigating one person in connection with a chat where employees of Milan's transport company illegally shared CCTV footage of women travelling on the public transport network. The chat contained sexist comments about the women, leading to the suspension of some employees. A woman first spotted it on the phone of a driver who was on a break and sitting next to her on a tram. BBC News.
9: 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It is Tuesday, and here we are once again. 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Hello, my name's Daryl Lindbergh. Thank you so much for listening. And tonight, we're going to have an opera by Wolfgang Amadeus Mozart. And that opera is Idomeneo. 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
9: Oh, my goodness. Who was that guy? 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My name is Daryl Lindbergh. 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Aha, it was a hot one today. So we're going to have an enjoyable opera to cool you off. We're going to be listening to an opera by Wolfgang Amadeus Mozart, who lived from 1756 to 1791. The opera is Idomeneo. The text is by an abbé, Giambattista Varesco, and it's after a French opera by Campra and Danchet. It's first performed on the 29th of January, 1781 in Munich. So what is it? Well, Idomeneo is Mozart's third and greatest foray, in the opera seria form. His first two opera series, Mitridate and Lucio Silla, were written about a decade earlier. During the intervening years, Mozart's mastery of opera, and by the way, all the other musical forms he set his hand to, reached its zenith. And Idomeneo has all the earmarks of a Mozart masterpiece. The great critic Alfred Einstein describes Idomeneo as, quote, one of those works that even a genius of the highest rank, like Mozart, could only write once in his life. And just to put Idomeneo in context, it was written just a little less than a year before another of his masterpieces, in this case, the symphonic form, the Great Symphony No. 35 in D major, known as the Haffner. But getting back to the opera, our opera, what exactly is opera seria? Well, guess what? It's serious opera as opposed to comic opera, known as opera buffa. Now, opera seria can be hopelessly tragic, but that's not a hard and fast rule. In fact, while Idomeneo certainly has tragic undercurrents, the story's resolved in a way that leaves all the characters alive, and in one piece. What a surprise! So the term opera seria connotes more of the overall attitude of an opera rather than specifying its dramatic content or its body count. One thing's certain, and that is Mozart had an innate sensibility when it came to opera. Even though his piano concerti, by the way, may represent his most personal expression of his genius, his operas combined all of his multifaceted talents, and at their best are benchmarks in the opera art form. But you can make your own judgments, so let's get on with tonight's opera. What's it all about? Well, as I said earlier, Idomeneo is an opera seria. It's in three acts, and it's about the love of Ilia, a captured Trojan princess, for Idomante, a prince of Crete, and son of Idomeneo, the king and her captor. Of course, Idomante is also loved by another. Why wouldn't she be? Who happens to be the Greek princess, Electra, who's a refugee. Now, the opera's plot is also about how a vow made by Idomeneo and how that changes things. But it's not just any vow. In order to save his ship from a storm, he vowed to Neptune, yes, that would be the god, that he'd sacrifice the first person he met when he came ashore. As you can imagine, this vow isn't going to make life any easier for anybody on Crete. Okay, let's get into Act One, shall we? There are two scenes. The first scene is a scene in the royal palace. Idomeneo, king of Crete, is expected to be home after the Trojan War. He has been preceded by his Trojan captives, including Ilia, one of the daughters of King Priam. On arrival in Crete, she has been rescued from a shipwreck by Idomante, the son of Idomeneo, and the two, of course, have fallen in love, though not yet admitted this to one another. Ilia bemoans her fate as a captive deprived of her home and family, a slave in love with the son of her captor, egad. She also fears that Idomante's affections have been won by Electra, daughter of Agamemnon, who has fled from her home after the murder of her mother, Clytemnestra, and sought refuge in Crete. This is complicated. Idamanti tells Ilya that his father's ships have been sighted and announces his intentions of setting free the Trojan prisoners. Of course, he confesses his love, but she rejects him, refusing to admit her own love and reminding him of the gulf which separates them. Electra reproaches Idamanti for freeing the Trojans. Arbace, who is Idomeneo's counselor, reports that Idomeneo's ships have been wrecked in a storm and he has been drowned. All rush out except Electra, who has perceived Idomante's love for Ilya and gives vent to her own jealous love for him. So, the second scene is a rocky part of the coast. Idomeneo has not been drowned. Surprise! Washed ashore on the coast of Crete, he laments a vow he made to Neptune, god of the sea, that if he was spared, he would sacrifice to Neptune the first person he met on land. And guess who that is? The first person he meets is, of course, his son, who is searching for him. Having been separated for 10 years, they do not recognize one another at first. When recognition comes, Idomeneo tries to embrace his father, but Idomeneo rushes away in horror, leaving his son thinking that he has angered his father. Joined by their wives and families, Idomeneo's troops rejoice at their safe homecoming. And remember, Idomeneo had been out at the Trojan Wars, and that was a 10-year adventure. So to whom are we listening tonight? Well, George Shirley is Idomeneo. Idamante sung by Ryland Davies. Margarita Rinaldi is Ilya. Electra sung by Pauline Tinsley. Robert Tare is Arbace. And you're listening to the BBC Symphony Orchestra and Chorus, all conducted by Colin Davis. And this is from Philips LPs released in 1967. This is Tuesday Night at the Opera here on KSFR. My name's Daryl Lindbergh. Thank you so much for listening. And now, I see no reason why we cannot get right into the first act of our three-act opera, Mozart's Idomeneo. I'll catch you at the end of the first act. Enjoy.

0: Well, that was the first act of Wolfgang Amadeus Mozart's Idomeneo. An Idomeneo sung by George Shirley. Ryland Davies is Idamante, his son. Elia, sung by Margarita Rinaldi. Pauline Tinsley is Letra, and Arbacci is Robert Ter. And you're listening to the BBC Symphony Orchestra and Chorus, all conducted by Colin Davis. And this is from Philips LPs, released in 1967. This is Tuesday Night of the Opera here on KSFR. My name's Daryl Lindberg. Thank you so much for listening. And we'll be right back with the second act of our three-act opera, Mozart's Idomeneo, right after these messages.
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0: We're back. This is Tuesday Night at the Opera. at the Opera. My name is Daryl Lindberg. Thank you so much for listening. And if you want to join the party, join Mark Jr.'s Hi-Fi House Party, Mondays 10 to midnight, right here on KSFR 101.1 Santa Fe Public Radio, streaming at ksfr.org. Well, let's get into the second act. There are two scenes. The first one is in the royal apartments. Idomeneo confines his predicament to Arbace and begs him to find some way of saving Idamante from the consequences of his rash vow. Well, his rash vow, and Arbace can only suggest sending Idamante away. Idamante is his son, and Idomeneo seizes on the hope thus offered and decides to send his son to escort Elettra. Remember, she's in love with him on her journey home. Elia congratulates Idomeneo on his safe arrival. He begs her to shake off her sadness and confirms Idomeneo's action of setting the Trojans free. Elia is comforted and feels that she has gained a new father in Idomeneo. He realizes that she's in love with Idomeneo and grieves that his rash vow will prove the death of three people, as he and Elia will die of grief at the death of Idomeneo. So Elettra is delighted when Idomeneo tells her that Idamante is to escort her, and as she hopes he will learn to love her when he is parted from Elia. Good luck. So anyway, the second scene is the port of Sidon. Preparing to embark, Elettra bids farewell to Crete. Idomeneo grieves at having to leave his newfound father and his beloved Elia. They are prevented from embarking when a storm springs up and a monster emerges from the sea, a sign of Neptune's anger. When the people wonder who can have aroused the god's wrath, Idomeneo confesses that he is the guilty one without explaining the details of his sin. Uh-oh. And again, Idomeneo is George Shirley, Idamante, Ryland Davies, Margarita Rinaldi is Elia, Elettra sung by Pauline Tinsley, and Robert Ter is Arbace. You're listening to the BBC Symphony Orchestra and Chorus, conducted by Colin Davis, and this is from Philips LPs, released in 1967. This is Tuesday Night of the Opera here on KSFR. My name's Daryl Lindberg. Thank you so much for listening. And now, here we go with the second act of our three-act opera, Mozart's Idomeneo. I'll catch you at the end of the second act. Enjoy.

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0: Well, that was the second act of Wolfgang Amadeus Mozart's Idomeneo. Well, we're kind of running out of time here, so what I'm going to do is just play some announcements and we'll get right back into our opera.
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0: We're back. This is Tuesday Night at the Opera here on KSFR. My name's Daryl Lindbergh. Thank you so much for listening. We are listening to Mozart's Idomeneo. And I'll just summarize the third act as shortly as I can. So the monster has come, a sign of Neptune's anger, and they decide to send Idomante away, but now he has killed the monster, and he has to be sacrificed. He appears, he's ready to undergo the sacrifice, glad that his father's apparent severity was only distress at the consequences of his vow. Remember, that's why he rejected him. He tells his father not to hesitate to carry out the sacrifice and commends Elia to him. That's his beloved, but she wishes to take Idomante's place as the victim. Uh-oh! Now the voice of Neptune is heard, announcing that love has triumphed. He frees Idomeneo from his vow, but demands that he abdicates and yield the throne to Idomante and Elia. All rejoice except Electra, who was sweet on Idomante, if you'll recall. And to whom are we listening tonight? Idomeneo is George Shirley. Ryland Davies is Idomante. Elia, sung by Margarita Rinaldi. Pauline Tinsley is Electra, and Arbace, sung by Robert Terr. And by the way, the voice of Neptune is Stafford Dean. And you are listening to the BBC Symphony Orchestra and Chorus, all conducted by Colin Davis. And this is from Philips LPs, released in 1967. This is Tuesday Night of the Opera here on KSFR. My name's Daryl Lindbergh. Thank you so much for listening. And now here we go with the third and final act of Mozart's Idomeneo. I'll catch you at the end of the opera. Enjoy.

Well, that was the third and final act of Wolfgang Amadeus Mozart's Idomeneo. And Idomeneo is sung by George Shirley. Rylan Davis is Idamantia's son. Elia, the love interest, sung by Margarita Rinaldi. Pauline Tinsley is Elettra, who is thwarted, by the way. Arbace, sung by Robert Terre. And Stafford Dean is the voice of Neptune. And you are listening to the BBC Symphony Orchestra and Chorus, all conducted by Colin Davis. And this is from Philips LPs, released in 1967. This is Tuesday Night at the Opera here on KSFR. My name is Daryl Lindbergh. Thank you so much for listening. Remember, if you want to know what I'm playing, you can go to our website and go to the program guide, find Tuesday Night at the Opera, and just click on that, and you'll find out what I've been playing, the composer, the title of the work, the conductor, etc. Also, if you have a question or a comment, you can reach me, care of Opera, at ksfr.org. That's opera at ksfr.org. I will get back to you. That's about it for tonight. If you're out on the road, please, please drive carefully so you get home safely. If you're at home, have a very pleasant evening. Up next, Map Is Not Territory with The Invisible Man.

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3: BBC News with Roisin Hasty. Iran has told Israel to stop its attacks in southern Lebanon or face what it calls a hard response. Iran's military headquarters said Israel had violated the ceasefire 84 times in the past 2 days. Speaking at the G7 summit, Donald Trump said he was not happy with Israel and that too many people had been killed. More details from our North America correspondent, David Willis.
4: It's extraordinarily strong language from Donald Trump. These are his most outspoken comments of the kind to date. And they reveal the extent of his frustration, I think, with Benjamin Netanyahu and his concern that an agreement with Iran could easily be derailed by what's happening in Lebanon. There is thought to be real anger, certainly real frustration in the White House about the way that Benjamin Netanyahu has handled the conflict in Lebanon against Hezbollah.
3: A retired British couple whose yacht had warning shots fired in its direction by a Russian warship in the Channel have disputed Moscow's claim that they made a dangerous approach. The British Defence Ministry said the shots were not aimed at the yacht and were an attempt to prevent a possible collision. Ellie Price reports.
5: The Russian Defence Ministry said the yacht had been on a dangerous approach towards its warship, and the crew fired into its path with rifles after making several attempts at contact over the radio. Jane and Alan Kelvey dispute that account and said when they heard 5 warning blasts from the frigate's horn, they changed their course, which they thought should have been the end of it. The couple were not injured and their boat was not damaged. The Russian Defence Ministry said its sailors had acted in strict accordance with international shipping regulations.
3: The Supreme Court in Brazil has sentenced Eduardo Bolsonaro, the US-based son of the former president Jair Bolsonaro, to 4 years in prison for trying to interfere in his father's trial for attempting a coup. Mr. Bolsonaro Sr. was sentenced to 27 years in jail last year for plotting a coup after he lost office in the presidential election of October 2022. Louis Fajardo is from BBC Monitoring.
6: Eduardo Bolsonaro has been living in Texas since 2025. He clearly has connections with conservative politicians in the U.S., with the U.S. government, and some people expect him to try to use these connections to try to stay in the U.S. to prevent being sent to Brazil. Also, his conviction does not immediately establish prison time. It was with conditions. He would be, in theory, able to partially be on parole. So it is not clear what his new strategy would be in this situation.
3: Louis Fajardo from BBC Monitoring there. World news from the BBC.
7: 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We are going to go to a two-hour montage for the entire 2 hours. And we are going to focus on the last 10 years of releases by a really fine label, curated and contributed to by the great Martin Glover, a.k.a. Youth. And we are going to begin with and all sorts of great artists during the hour. We'll do a recap at the end of the hour. But we're going to begin with Youth and Matt Black, who is the Ninja Tune label, and Cold Cut of fame. But they did a wonderful release, brand new release, Guarani and Kiaowe. Shamans in Space, working with Brazilian shamans. I think there are at least three involved in this project, and some of the musicians also around them, percussionists and et al., and set to and mixed by Youth and Matt Black. All right, without any further ado, we will, and then we'll see what the cut we're going to listen to, Yirve Potiari dub, Rhythmic Fruit, and we'll see what we layer with that, which a montage will always do. Enjoy.

Shoo, shoo, shoo, shoo, shoo, shoo, shoo, shoo, shoo, shoo, shoo, shoo, shoo, shoo, shoo, shoo, shoo, shoo, shoo, shoo, shoo, shoo, shoo, shoo, shoo, shoo, shoo, shoo, shoo, shoo, shoo, shoo, shoo, 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

0: This is a recording of the courtship feeding.
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0: A montage in seven movements, the first of two this evening. That was Youth and Gaudi from Stratosphere, 2022 release. Beautiful People, the name of the piece, with Gavin Bryars and his early ensemble from one of his earliest releases, High Tremolo, the name of the piece. I don't even have a date on 1981, the date of the release. The piece was written before then, I believe. And Birthday Girl on the Liquid Sound Design label, Violetta Vici. Her birthday, I think today or yesterday, Auto Via Remixed. And we heard off of that Long Farewell, the Orb Laughing Chicks mix. Violetta Vici and Martin Glover, remixed by Alex Patterson and Michael Rendell. And that was layered with a piece from the most recent release by Meredith Monk, Cellular Songs, 2025 release. The Violetta Vici was a... recorded in 2022 release. So a piece by off of Cellular Songs by Meredith Monk with the Violetta Vici. Then from the Holig Spies release, we heard a remix of his of Pharaoh's Day Out. It's a remix of Cuba, Lawrence Harvey, and Youth and Gaudi. Pharaoh's Day Out off of his Holig Spies release, triple disc, Brave New World with remix sessions. And that was layered with a piece by John Hassel, Miracle Steps off of his Power Spot release. And let's see, four, who was on that? You know how that cover is. It's four. John Hassel, J.A. Dean, Jean-Philippe Raquel, Richard Armin, and Paul Armin on that. That the Power Spot release came out in 1986. Then a really very nice release, just procured, 2023 release, however, by Super Cozy, producer and DJ, from her Cinemadelic release. And we heard Vibra Sphere off of that. And dovetailing with her heritage, I used a piece layered with a piece by Toru Takamitsu, entitled Air for Solo Flute, Sinignori Kudo on flute from Itinerant, the works for flute by Toru Takamitsu, came out in 2001. And Gabriel Lamar from his Light of Unity release, 2024, we heard his piece on there, that his duet or collaboration with Andy Falconer, Likewiser, and that was layered with a piece by the great cellist and vocalist from Quebecoise Jorin, from her Mélopée release. A piece off of that came out in 2014. And Safi Brothers, also Gabriel Lamar, a relaxed blur. I'm not quite sure if who he collaborates, Safi Brothers, in this disc, Groove Titan, Michael Kohlbecker, who we just lost recently, Dubiol and MC Markey, We heard, yes, 1111, I think, yes, 1111 off of that, with a piece by Trygve Sim on tenor saxophone and Frodil Hartle on accordion from Yoraz release 2008. And we began with a brand new release off of the Limited, from what I understand, and for a cause to go back to the people of proceeds to go back to the people of the Amazon for their cultural, to preserve their cultural heritage, Guarani and Keoe, featuring Matt Black, Youth, and Timon Dog, Shamans in Space, brand new release. And I thought it appropriate to layer with that the great, late, great Nana Vasconcelos from his Storytelling release, 1995. And we heard A Day in the Amazon off of that. Okay, be right back. Set number two. A retrospective of some of the great stuff on the LSD label, Liquid Sound Design, Martin Glover's label, and thanks for all involved in that label's output. Be right back.
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1: And you people, you're all...
0: Whether or not you consider what we're about to hear, you hear.
2: No, perfectly seriously, I consider music the production of sound. And since in the piece that you will hear, I produce sound. I would call it music.
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0: Well, that just about does it for this evening's festivities. There we heard Youth, Mixmaster Morris, the Irresistible Force, and Nick Turner, the late, great Nick Turner, Duende, Mixmaster Morris Ambient Sunrise Mix, with a piece by Niels Petter Mulliver off of Hamada, Sabka, the name of the piece, with Ivan Arset. Then from the Irresistible Force, Mixmaster Morris's release, Kira Kira, we heard Call It Music, the opening cut, and with a piece by Tetsu Inoue from his Psycho Acoustic release. That came out in 1998. Then we had Youth and Gaudi, Astronaut Alchemists, and we heard Good Summer off of that with R. Carlos Nakai and a host of Japanese percussionists and reed players as well. Night Forest off of Island of Bows. We're not going to make it, gang, but we've got Dub Trees, Celtic Vedic, The Voyage of Pythias, Sky Church, Graal of the Heart Mix, with a piece by Steve Tibbetts off of Close, his most recent. DF Tram off, with Alex Patterson off of Serenity Infinite.
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Bill Cromwell here, delighted to have you with me on the third floor for Vocal and Choral Classical Repertoire. It's a packed program this week with contributions from Beeble, Palestrina, Donizetti, and Wilkinson, along with two doses of Schubert, some Lieder, and a continuation of his Mass in E-flat major. Then there's the featured work. Just one this week, and it's in the first hour. André Caplet's Mass for Three Voices. It's another one of those works that hits your host right where he lives, for all sorts of reasons. More about that later. We begin with, I think, finally, the very last Ave Maria from a recording of those settings performed by the chamber choir Ave Sol Riga, conducted by Immense Kokars. I've been sharing these tracks with you for some time now, and this disc will go back on the shelf in the third floor library after this one from Tomas Louis de Victoria. I'm Bill Cromwell, your host and listening companion. And again, let's begin with an Ave Maria by Tomas Louis de Victoria.

Beginning our time this week on the third floor, music from Tomas Luis de Victoria and an Ave Maria performed by the chamber choir Ave Soriga, conducted by Immense Kokars. In the opening, I said that was, I think, the last from that recording, the last Ave Maria. And I'm putting it back on the shelf for a while. Doesn't mean we're not going to hear Ave Marias, though. In fact, I have one coming up for you in the second hour, a very famous one by Bebel. Continuing with Franz Schubert's Mass in E-flat major and the Gloria from that work, Schubert's musical output was tremendous. In his short lifetime, he produced over 600 songs, operas and symphonies, overtures and masses, string quartets, quintets and an octet, 20 piano sonatas, and some 50 choral works. As I've shared with you on other programs, Schubert has a special place in my heart. We'll hear the Vienna State Opera Chorus and the Vienna Philharmonic conducted by Claudio Abbado as we continue with Schubert's Mass in E-flat major with the Gloria here on the third floor.

The Gloria from the Mass in E-flat Major by Franz Schubert. We heard the Vienna State Opera Chorus with the Vienna Philharmonic, conducted by Claudio Abbado. Roughly four centuries before Schubert, Guillaume de Fay was composing his own works in Italy and France. His Mass for St. Anthony of Padua is another longer work that we continue to explore, this week with the Alleluia and Credo. Pomerium is led by Alexander Blatchley.

Another segment from Guillaume de Fay's Mass for St. Anthony of Padua, and this time out we heard the Alleluia and Credo from that work. Alexander Blatchley led Pomerium. And I hope you can join me next week for continuations of both Masses by Schubert and de Fay, respectively. The featured work this hour is by Frenchman André Caplet. Friend of Claude Debussy, he lived from 1878 to 1925. We're going to listen to his Mass for Three Voices, a choral work that is best described as a short Mass, a Missa Brevis. When I was a choir boy a half century ago, my choir worked on this piece, though we never performed it as far as I can remember. It was one of many vital cogs in my musical development. Its modern sound, harmony, intimate nature were intoxicating, and it was great fun to sing. Challenging, too. This work is a gem, and I hope you enjoy it as well. Music of Caplet, on the third floor, with a performance by La Matrice de Toulouse, conducted by Marc Opstad.

0: I hope you liked that short Mass for Three Voices by André Caplet. I can never get enough of it. I'm Bill Cromwell, back on the third floor in a few moments for Music for the Voice by Schubert, Palestrina, Donizetti, and more. We'll begin with German composer Franz Biebl's most famous choral setting.
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0: Bill Cromwell back with you for the second hour of this week's edition of The Third Floor. This is program number 48. Music coming up by Palestrina, Donizetti, and Wilkinson. We begin with a standard of the choral repertoire, Franz Biebl's Ave Maria. Like the Caplet from the first hour, I have great memories of this piece. I had the privilege of singing it alongside my son when he was a choir boy decades after his old dad. Great days indeed. The Augustana Choir performs under the direction of John Hurley.

the beautiful Ave Maria by Franz Biebel, we heard the Augustana Choir conducted by John Hurley. In the first hour, we continued listening to Schubert's Mass in E-flat major. Up next, Lieder from that same composer with text by Ludwig Rellstab. Three songs then, and here are the titles, Autumn, Life's Courage, and Upon the River. Here are some stanzas from the last, Upon the River. Take the last parting kiss and the wavy greeting that I'm still sending ashore before you turn your feet and leave. Already the waves of the stream are pulling briskly at my boat, yet my tear-dimmed gaze keeps being tugged back by longing. Lieder from Schubert on the third floor with Michael Voll baritone and Jean Scott Horn with Ulrich Eisenlohr accompanying on the piano.

Lieder from Schubert with text from Ludwig Rellstab, Michael Voll baritone, Jean Scott horn, Ulrich Eisenlohr accompanying on the piano. More secular texts and a motet by Palestrina, Adjura Vos from the Song of Songs with John Rutter leading the Cambridge Singers. O daughters of Jerusalem, I charge you, if you find my lover, tell him I am faint with love. How is your beloved better than the others, most beautiful of women, that you charge us so? My lover is radiant and ruddy, outstanding among a thousand. Music of Palestrina,

Adjura Vos from Palestrina and the Song of Songs. John Rutter led the Cambridge Singers. We turn now to music of Donizetti and Regnava nel Silenzio from Lucia di Lammermoor. Waiting with her servant at a fountain, Lucia remembers the night when the ghost of a woman killed at the fountain by Edgardo's ancestor appeared to her and warned her that her romance with Edgardo would end in blood. Beverly Sills sings Lucia with Patricia Kern in the role of the servant. Thomas Shippers leads the London Symphony Orchestra.

and aria by Donizetti from his opera Lucia di Lammermoor. Beverly Sills was the soprano with Patricia Kern mezzo and the London Symphony Orchestra conducted by Thomas Shippers. Sacred music to finish this week's program, and a Salve Regina setting by Robert Wilkinson, born in 1450. Only four of his works survive, and this is one of them. It's excellent. Unfortunate to have only a smattering of his output available, but we'll take what we can. Salve Regina by Robert Wilkinson, performed by the Gabrielli Consort, directed by Paul McCreesh.

Music from right around the turn of the 16th century, and Robert Wilkinson, Salve Regina. Paul McCreesh led the Gabrielli Consort.

On the third floor, sacred and secular, old and new, with a mix of arias, motets, masses, songs, and every configuration of vocal and choral music you can think of. 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The Third Floor is a production of WRGG 93.7 Greencastle, Pennsylvania. My name is Bill Cromwell, your listening companion and host. Join me next week for more vocal and choral repertoire on the third floor. See you then.

We can create an inventory. We can extract all of that information. So the road surface condition, the traffic signs, the streetlights. We can create an inventory. We can

for people to get to. And yeah, the facility that they used, it was 45 minutes from their house. So Barbara said it was always hard to get off work, that her bosses were understanding, but it was just a nightmare to fit all of this in because she had to go to those particular

0: Good morning. You're listening to KSFR, broadcasting from Santa Fe Community College. I'm Patrick Davis. Coming up on KSFR News, Senate Majority Leader Peter Wirth will not seek that position again during the 2027 legislative session, nor will he seek re-election in 2028. I'll have more on that story, plus New Mexico's weather, after these world news headlines from the BBC, right here on KSFR.
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2: BBC News with Sue Montgomery. President Trump has warned he's ready to resume military action if Tehran doesn't abide by its obligations. He was speaking on the sidelines of a G7 meeting 2 days before the signing of an accord to pause the war, pending a full agreement. Hours earlier, 3 Iranian oil tankers had passed through a US blockade. John Donison reports from Jerusalem.
3: Facing criticism from Israel and hawks within his own Republican Party, President Trump pushed back on the idea his deal made too many concessions to Iran. He said if Tehran didn't behave, the US would go right back to dropping bombs right smack in the middle of their head. To the surprise of some, the Memorandum of Understanding contains the lifting of oil and petrochemical sanctions on Iran with immediate effect, which will put billions of dollars back into the country's economy.
2: Health officials in the Democratic Republic of Congo are searching for a 6-year-old girl with Ebola who was taken from a treatment facility in North Kivu province. Health authorities have warned that finding the girl is crucial. Camilla Mills has more details.
4: According to an official notice, the mother and child were removed from a hospital by a group of men who refused their transfer to an Ebola treatment centre. Authorities say the child had tested positive for the virus and are appealing for information on her whereabouts. The case highlights the difficulties facing health workers as they try to contain the latest Ebola outbreak. Community mistrust, misinformation, and insecurity have hampered efforts to trace contacts and isolate patients in some affected areas.
2: Germany's armed forces are set to increase the number of experiments carried out in animals. The Defence Ministry cited more complex military research demands and the global security situation as reasons. It said all animal testing followed guidelines designed to minimise pain and distress. Rats, mice, pigs and even donkeys have been used in the past in surgical procedures and assessing the impact of injuries. The G7 group of industrialised nations, including the US, have called on technology companies to ensure their services are safe for under-18s. They say such services should protect children's privacy, be age-appropriate and safe by design. The European Commission spokesman for tech sovereignty is Thomas Renier.
5: We put our citizens first, and the well-being of our citizens comes first. And how was the beginning of 2026 marked? It was marked by Grok, undressing digitally women and creating child pornography. We do not want to wait for harms to occur before starting to legislate and to tackle these harms. No, we do it the other way around.
2: World News from the BBC.
0: This is KSFR News. I'm Patrick Davis. State Senate Majority Floor Leader Peter Wirth has announced he will not seek the position again for the 2027 legislative session. The Democrat from Santa Fe also announced he will not seek re-election in 2028. Wirth will complete his current Senate term through 2028. He said in a statement that knowing when to step aside is a sign of a good leader. Quote, "This is the right moment to make way for a new majority leader, not because the work is done, but because the work must continue and continue well." In a separate statement, Senate Republican leader Bill Scharr praised Wirth's service to his constituents and willingness to work across the aisle. Quote, "What we demonstrated together is that you can fight hard for what you believe in, disagree openly and honestly, and still find a way to move the state forward." The Senate Democratic Caucus will elect a new leader before the start of the 2027 legislative session. New Mexico Attorney General Raul Torres wants Meta to pay over $950 million to combat public harm to children and teens. That's significantly less than the $3.7 billion payout that was widely reported. Meta, for its part, argues that New Mexico is not entitled to any monetary relief. The Santa Fe New Mexican reports that attorneys on both sides of the State of New Mexico versus Meta Platforms, Inc. filed hundreds of pages of proposed findings late last week. The filings are part of the second and final phase of a case that could force the world's largest social media company to make sweeping changes to the way children and teens in New Mexico interact with its platforms, Facebook, Instagram, and WhatsApp. The trial could set precedent for other jurisdictions as well. The New Mexico Department of Justice alleges the company has contributed substantially to a mental health crisis among teens by allowing minors easy access to addictive social media platforms. The state DOJ also argues that Meta exposed minors to exploitation at the hands of sexual predators. Despite recent heavy rain, much of the state is under a red flag warning today until 9 p.m. Gusty winds and low humidity will create an increased risk of fire. Today's high temperature is expected to reach 95 degrees, breaking the record of 93. Slight rain chances return Thursday and Friday. For KSFR News, I'm Patrick Davis.
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I'm Tony Jackson, glad to be with you as usual, 9 to noon on Wednesday mornings with the mix. Let's see, the first hour I'm looking, this is kind of looking worldish actually, the first hour, but we'll see. Swiss singer Lizette Spindler, Persian guitarist Mahan Mirarab, and from Cote d'Ivoire, Ali Keita on the Cora. Second hour will be jazz as usual. Bill Ware on the vibes, Chris Cheek on sax, and Chris Washburn on the trombone. And then the last hour will be, I guess you might call it funk jazz. The Nighthawks from Germany, and Maya Micaiah McCraven from the U.S., and Nils Landgren from Sweden. So it'll be that kind of thing. Stay tuned and you'll see if you don't know about all that stuff. If you stay tuned, you will. I'm broadcasting from the studio here at Santa Fe Community College. I have a phone number, 505-510-5737, and an email address, morningmix@ksfr.org. Let me run through the extended forecast as I like to do at the top of the hour. My website says we're already at 75, and it's going to be really hot. On the way to 93 today, sunny, no mention of clouds. Tomorrow I have 90, with a very slight chance of afternoon storms. And then on Juneteenth, Friday, it'll be 87 high with 20% chance of storms. Saturday and Sunday are kind of duplicates, 88 both days and sunny. So we are in it, summertime here in northern New Mexico. Okay, onward to music we go. Up first, Swiss singer Lizette Spindler has a very sort of haunting and different voice. This is from her 2017 album called Sounds Between Falling Leaves, and it's her version of Afro Blues.

a Skora player and singer and composer, Sona Jobarte, who is from Gambia but has pretty rapidly become a global star. It's from her 2022 album called Bandinya Kumo, or something like that. And that was a track called Tariko, which she was doing the female vocals, but the guest vocalist is Zahirina Abdullahi Maiga on that track. It's 9:26. You're listening to the Morning Mix program here on KSFR and KSQR. Before Sona Jobarte, we heard from a Senegalese kora player and singer Ablaye Sissoko and accordionist Cyril Broto. They got together for a duo album in 2022 called Instant, and we heard Rencontre from that, and began with Lizette Spindler. Let me give you some events coming up here before we go to the next set. It's summertime, so of course all kinds of cool free stuff. This is the Rail Yard lineup tomorrow night, June 18th. I get different reports of who's going to be there, but in any case, it's free. Starts at 7, and my little printout here says Danny Duran with J.D. Nash and the Rash of Cash. And on the 19th at 7 o'clock, also at the Rail Yard, R&B and I guess you would call it soul kind of group, Sir Woman with Sweet Roll. Some of these names are pretty all right. And on Saturday, Juneteenth celebration anyway, the Sudan Archives are going to be on the plaza at 2 o'clock in the afternoon, and also then on Saturday night they have the usual movie event at the Rail Yard starting at 7 for free, and this week is When Harry Met Sally. So cool stuff in Santa Fe in the summertime, and a lot of it free, so take advantage. Up next, from a Persian guitarist who is kind of becoming more well known, he's played on a bunch of different albums, especially with the ACT label from Germany, which is a major jazz label in Europe. And now I think this is his first album under his own name. It just came out in 2026 called Unspoken. And the track we will hear is called Gina.

0: from South Africa. Very talented man named Abel Selaukwe. And he's a cellist and a singer and a composer and arranger and another one of those who's quickly become a global star. This is, I think, his first album under his own name. Came out in 2022. Where Is Home is the title of the album. And then Hlokomela was the title of the track. It's 9:43. You're listening to the Morning Mix program on KSFR and KSQR, public radio for Northern New Mexico. Let's see, before we're Abel Selaukwe, we heard an Iraqi American oud player, Rahim Alhaj, from a 2005 album in which he combined with the Sadaka Quartet, string quartet. And Friendship's the title of the album, and we heard the track Second Baghdad from that. Began with really fine guitarist Mahan Mirarab, Persian, jazz and ethnic crossover kinds of music. Quick message, and I'll be back with another set of music.
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0: Up next, a singer of Ugandan heritage, though she's American, and quite a voice. Her name, she goes by the name Somi, S-O-M-I, and this is from her 2021 album called The Reimagination of Miriam Makeba. And if you know South African music, you know Miriam Makeba is one of the great, great legends of that tradition. And on this album, in fact, Lady Smith Black Mambazo, another South African legendary group, joins her. And the track we'll hear is called Nonkoko.

Well, my friends, we have arrived at the end of the first hour of this week's Morning Mix. You're on KSFR and KSQR. In the background, it's a sort of Euro-African group called Trio Ivoire, and it's led by a German pianist, Hans Ludemann, and Ali Keita is on the balafon, and a couple of other guys as well. Before that, Ali Keita from his most recent album that came out in 2026 called Balafon Evolution, and we heard Peace in the World from that. He's from the Côte d'Ivoire. Before that, an Afro-European group, you could call them, I guess, called African Jazz Roots. It's their third album called Situ, came out in 2023. La Langue de Barbarie is the track that we heard from that. I'm Tony Jackson. It's KSFR and KSQR, the Morning Mix program. I'm going to be here for another couple of hours after the news and weather, so I hope you can stick around for that.

0: Good morning. 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Broadcasting from Santa Fe Community College, I'm Patrick Davis. Coming up on KSFR News, Senate Majority Leader Peter Wirth will not seek that position again during the 2027 legislative session, nor will he seek re-election in 2028. I'll have more on that story, plus New Mexico's weather, after these world news headlines from the BBC, right here on KSFR.
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2: BBC News with Sue Montgomery. President Trump has warned that he's ready to resume military action if Tehran doesn't abide by its obligations. He was speaking on the sidelines of a G7 meeting, 2 days before the signing of an accord to pause the war pending a full agreement. Mr. Trump told reporters that if the Iranians didn't behave, he would go right back to dropping bombs on their heads. Here's the BBC's Christian Fraser.
3: Today he's saying that nothing is really decided until the final treaty, whenever that might come. He's also disputed a figure that has been circulated in the draft of that memorandum, which has appeared today in Arab media, and the figure is $300 billion that Iran would receive for reconstruction if it complied with the demands that are being made of it on the nuclear question. Trump says that's not the case. It's fake reporting, he says, fake news. And he says the United States will not be paying a cent towards Iran's reconstruction.
2: A former oil minister of Nigeria has been cleared by a court in London of corruption charges. Diazani Alison Madueke denied taking bribes from oil executives in the form of millions of dollars of goods from the luxury store Harrods, the use of multi-million dollar properties and travel by private jet. Health officials in the Democratic Republic of Congo are searching for a 6-year-old girl with Ebola who was taken from a treatment facility in North Kivu province. They say the child and her mother were taken from a hospital by armed men. Camilla Mills reports.
4: According to an official notice, the mother and child were removed from a hospital by a group of men who refused their transfer to an Ebola treatment centre. Authorities say the child had tested positive for the virus and are appealing for information on her whereabouts. Health officials warn that finding the child is crucial, both for her treatment and to help prevent further spread of the disease.
2: Germany's armed forces are set to increase the number of experiments involving the use or killing of animals. The Defence Ministry cited more complex military research demands and the global security situation as reasons. This report from Elytra Naismith.
5: Animal testing has been conducted for decades by the German military to gain insights, for example, into the treatment of injured soldiers. But the decision to increase experiments rather than phase them out has angered some. The Defence Ministry says all testing follows guidelines to minimise pain and distress. But animals are harmed and they die. How many are used has been classified since 2020. 2019 data show around 400, mainly rats, but also mice, guinea pigs, pigs and even donkeys, in everything from surgical procedures to assessing the impact of injuries.
2: World News from the BBC.
0: This is KSFR News. I'm Patrick Davis. Less than 2 weeks after the celebratory launch of its microgrid, Santa Fe Community College experienced a campus-wide power failure last Saturday. The power outage led to the cancellation of classes, KSFR's podcast class, and other campus events. SFCC Chief Communications Officer Todd Lovato said in an email that the microgrid's battery system powered the campus during the first hour of the PNM outage. However, a generator that is meant to contribute power during longer outages did not automatically come online. SFCC is working with Siemens, PNM, and its facilities team to better understand why the generator did not start. Lovato apologized to students, staff, and visitors affected by the power outage and called the situation an opportunity to learn and improve. State Senate Majority Floor Leader Peter Wirth has announced he will not seek the position again for the 2027 legislative session. The Democrat from Santa Fe also announced he will not seek re-election in 2028. Wirth will complete his current Senate term through 2028. He said in a statement that knowing when to step aside is a sign of a good leader. Quote, "This is the right moment to make way for a new majority leader, not because the work is done, but because the work must continue and continue well." In a separate statement, Senate Republican leader Bill Scharr praised Wirth's service to his constituents and willingness to work across the aisle. Quote, "What we demonstrated together is that you can fight hard for what you believe in, disagree openly and honestly, and still find a way to move the state forward." The Senate Democratic Caucus will elect a new leader before the start of the 2027 legislative session. New Mexico Attorney General Raul Torres wants Meta to pay over $950 million to combat public harm to children and teens. That's significantly less than the $3.7 billion payout that was widely reported. Meta, for its part, argues that New Mexico is not entitled to any monetary relief. The Santa Fe New Mexican reports that attorneys on both sides of the State of New Mexico versus Meta Platforms, Inc. filed hundreds of pages of proposed findings late last week. The New Mexico Department of Justice alleges the company has contributed substantially to a mental health crisis among teens by allowing minors easy access to addictive social media platforms. The state DOJ also argues that Meta exposed minors to exploitation at the hands of sexual predators. Despite recent heavy rain, gusty winds, and low humidity will create an increased risk of fire. Today's high temperature is expected to reach 95 degrees, breaking the record of 93. For KSFR News, I'm Patrick Davis.
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7: 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I'm Tony Jackson, and the Morning Mix program is here until noon, so I hope you can stick around for that. I'm broadcasting from the studio here at Santa Fe Community College. Appreciate your phone calls and emails. Phone number is 505-510-5737. And email is morningmix@ksfr.org if you want to get in touch. Let's see, I run through the extended forecast before we go into the second hour of music. We just heard Patrick say a high of 95. Breaking the record of 93. Obviously, these things vary a bit. My website says a high of 93, which would be tying it. So we'll see what happens. It's going to be hot. How about that? Thursday, tomorrow's going to be 90, high of 90, with a slight chance of afternoon storms. And on Friday, which is also Juneteenth, it'll be a high of 87 with a 20% chance of afternoon storms. And Saturday and Sunday are identical. Hot summer days, 88 as the high of both days, and sunny. And let's see, into music we go. First set's going to feature one way or the other the vibraphone, jazz vibraphonist Bill Ware, and who's not so known to me, but now he is more than he used to be. Done a lot of session work and then also some albums more recently under his own name. His first track is a group led by the guitarist Rez Abbasi, with Bill Ware accompanying, and also Omar Sosa. That's quite a band, actually. It's an online single that came out in 2025, and the track is called Questar.

Hang on before we go into that set. It's 10:25. You're listening to the Morning Mix program. You're on KSFR and KSQR. That last track was from Bill Ware's 2022 album called 1,000 Songs, Volume 1. I'm not sure what that means because there are not 1,000 songs on there. Anyway, Grassy Strut was the track we heard from that. And before that, Bill Ware and the Clubbird All-Stars from a 2025 album called Martian Sunset. And we heard Little Lizard, Bill Ware, the vibes player on both of those tracks. Let's see. Before we go into music, let me remind you once again about some cool stuff going on around town. This is going to be happening tomorrow. Yeah, tomorrow, June 18th. At the Southside Public Library, an event called Create with O'Keefe, and it begins at 3:30. It's a free family art making workshop using recycled materials. So I'm sure they want to have kids there. So tomorrow at 3:30, Create with O'Keefe family art making workshop. And on Friday on the plaza, it's called Cruise Night. You can go there, and this, if you live around here, you know about this. But if you don't, you need to check it out. Vintage cars of all kinds cruising around the plaza, and a live dance performance on the gazebo at the gazebo. That's all at 6:30 on Friday night, and on the plaza, and free, of course. And let's see, on we go with music. Up next from this set is going to be featuring a sax player, Chris Cheek. He's an American jazz musician. And a couple from brand new albums by him. This first one is actually not led by him. It's a group that's called Being Human. And he's a fundamental part of it. Came out in 2026. Being is the title of the album. And we'll hear the title track, Being Human.

0: That's a group led by the Portuguese guitarist Ricardo Pinheiro, I think it's pronounced Pinheiro, and accompanied by Chris Cheek on the soprano on that track, from an album that came out in 2024 called Tone, and they did the old Mal Waldron composition Soul Eyes. It's 10:43. And you're listening to the middle hour, the jazz hour, of the Morning Mix program here on KSFR and KSQR. Before that, we heard from Chris Cheek. An online single just came out this year. The track was called Blue Midnight. And it's part of an album that will be coming out, in which they do the compositions of the drummer, Paul Motion. And began the set with Chris Cheek and the Being Human group. Quick message, I'll be back with another set of jazz.
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0: And into the last set of the second hour we go. This first track is going to be Charles Mingus' composition, Duke Ellington's Sound of Love, performed by a group led by the trombonist Chris Washburn from an album that he released in 2010 called Fields of Moons, Duke Ellington's Sound of Love.

Well, we've arrived at the end of the second hour of this week's Morning Mix program here on 101.1 FM KSFR and 91.3 FM KSQR, public radio for northern New Mexico. In the background, organist Sam Yahel, who is Israeli, I believe, from his 2025 album called Quiet Flow. Strum It is the track. Before that, we heard from guitarist Jake Langley, leading a trio that featured Sam Yahel on the organ. From a 2009 album called Here and Now, we heard the Charlie Mingus tune Goodbye Pork Pie Hat, and began the set with Chris Washburn's version of the Mingus tune Duke Ellington's Sound of Love. I'm Tony Jackson, going to be back right after the news and weather with another hour's worth of music. Funk, jazz, I guess. I'm not quite sure what you call this stuff. Nighthawks from Germany and Micaiah McCraven from the U.S., Nils Landgren from Sweden, that kind of thing. So I hope you can stick around.

0: Coming to you from Santa Fe Community College, you're listening to KSFR. I'm Patrick Davis. Coming up on KSFR News, Mayor Michael Garcia proclaimed yesterday, June 16th, as Bizcochito Day. I visited the Santa Fe Bizcochito Company to try some of the tasty, historic cookies myself. I'll have more on that story after these world news headlines from the BBC. 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
2: BBC News with Sue Montgomery. Donald Trump has said that the framework of an agreement to end the US and Israel's war against Iran could be signed as early as Thursday. Speaking at the end of a G7 meeting in France, President Trump portrayed the deal as a victory for America. But he acknowledged that economic catastrophe had been a possibility if the war continued and said this could still happen.
3: It's a memorandum of understanding. If it doesn't get done in 60 days, that's all right. We go back to bombing. You know, I don't want to do that because it's so good. But we might have to because we're never going to let them have a nuclear weapon. But they've agreed not to, and you'll see that very clearly in the agreement.
2: Mr. Trump said under the deal, Iran would not produce or procure a nuclear weapon, a commitment Tehran had already made under a deal with his predecessor, Barack Obama. Our North America correspondent, Gary O'Donoghue, has been assessing the latest information on what the deal contains.
4: Lots of things you would expect to see, an end to the hostilities, the ability of Iran to sell its oil, the easing of sanctions and the unfreezing of assets, all dependent, the US says, on performance. But there are some key interesting things. And one thing is this $300 billion rebuild fund. That was something that was briefed on Monday by senior officials. I was in that briefing. I heard them say it. The president then described it as fake news. The vice president then came along and said, well, it'll be funded by, as he described, the Gulf Coast Coalition. He gets the Gulf Coast and the Gulf States, I think, a little bit mixed up sometimes. And so that is what's put him particularly on the defensive, and he's lashed out again that today.
2: A former oil minister of Nigeria has been cleared by a court in London of corruption charges. Diazane Alison Madueke denied taking bribes from oil executives in the form of millions of dollars of goods from the luxury store Harrods, the use of multi-million dollar properties and travel by private jet. Stephen Swan reports.
5: Nigeria is the biggest oil and gas producer in Africa, and Ms. Alison Madueke was its oil minister between 2010 and 2015. She was also the first female president of the oil exporters group OPEC. But from the start of the trial in London, defence lawyers questioned the fairness of the prosecution's case, suggesting vital documents that proved Ms. Alison Madueke's innocence had gone missing in Nigeria. They said the long delay in bringing the case to court was unjust.
2: Health officials in the Democratic Republic of Congo are searching for a six-year-old girl with Ebola who was taken from a treatment facility in North Kivu province. They say the child and her mother were taken by armed men. Health authorities have warned that finding the girl is crucial. World News from the BBC.
0: This is KSFR News. I'm Patrick Davis.
6: Yeah, tell me what's on the menu today.
7: So we just make classic Bizcochitos. They're lard-based cookies made with anise rolled in cinnamon and sugar.
0: Santa Fe Mayor Michael Garcia proclaimed June 16th as Bizcochito Day in Santa Fe, noting the cookie's 400-year history in the region. KSFR stopped by the Santa Fe Bizcochito Company to get a taste. Owner Richard Perea started the business as a food cart on the plaza in 2021. He's been selling Bizcochitos at the current brick and mortar on Sandoval Street for a little over 2 years. Perea joined me at one of the shop's outdoor tables and said that part of the inspiration for his business was the idea of combining the Bizcochito with ice cream.
8: I mean, these cookies have been around for hundreds of years and nobody has combined them into an ice cream. And so that just led me on to the journey of the bizcochito, just running with it.
0: Perea honors those who came before him to preserve the bizcochito tradition.
8: 37 years ago, Francis Maldonado came from Albuquerque, owned a bakery, and basically lobbied the congressman to make the bizcochito what it is today, our state cookie.
0: As a recent transplant to New Mexico, I was excited to get a bite of this living history.
6: Let's have a bite. My first ever bizcochito. We're trying first the original recipe. These tasty cookies are in the shape of the state of New Mexico, and they have a Zia symbol stamped in them. Nice snap. Nice and flaky when you bite into it. And the cinnamon really comes through as well. All right, let's try the green chili. Yep, that's where it's at for me. If I'm going back for seconds, I'm getting another green chili bizcochito. You get not just the spice of the green chili, but also the earthiness, and then you get that sweetness of the cinnamon too. Mixed with the flaky biscuit-like cookie, it's really tasty. For KSFR News, I'm Patrick Davis, reporting from the Santa Fe Bizcochito Company.
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10: 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I'm Tony Jackson, and glad to be hanging with you this Wednesday morning. It's good to have you there. Patrick's report on bizcochitos got me to thinking I wish I had some. Let's face it, it's flour and sugar and lard. What could go wrong with that? The state cookie. I am broadcasting from the studio here at Santa Fe Community College. Santa Fe is the capital of the state. You may know that. And the phone number here is 505-510-5737. Also, I have an email address, morningmix@ksfr.org, if you want to get in touch. Let me run through the extended forecast one final time. My website says we're at 83 already, and on the way to 93, though 95 is a possibility, which would be a record breaker. Tomorrow, it's going to be a high of 90 with a slight chance of afternoon showers. And then Juneteenth, or Friday, is going to be a high of 87 with a 20% chance of afternoon storms. And the weekend looks sunny and hot, 88 both Saturday and Sunday, and sunny with no mention of clouds, at least on my website. On we go. First up this hour is a Swiss trumpet player and composer and arranger, Eric Truffaz, who works on a lot of, he's a very kind of global guy, works on a bunch of different albums with different people, but this one's under his own name. Came out in 2019. The track is called She's the Moon. The singer is Andrina Bollinger.

0: That's pianist Frank Wüster, German jazz pianist. And from his 2016 album called Pocket Rhapsody, we heard a tune, his composition called Terlingua. It's 11:24, and you're listening to the Morning Mix program, which I'm glad you're doing. Before that, we heard from one of my favorite groups, actually a German group called the Nighthawks, not the same as the American R&B blues band. And this is from their 2003 album called Metro Bar, and we heard Back Home from that. On we go with our next set, staying with music in a similar mood kind of thing. This up next is from Maya McCraven, who's a drummer and a band leader on this album. It came out in 2021 called Deciphering the Message, and we will hear Frank's tune.
1: If you feel like patting your feet, pat your feet. 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

0: from the UK. That is the jazz flute player Chip Wickham from his 2018 album called Shamal Wind. And we heard Snake Eyes from that album. It's 11:40, and we are getting towards the end of this week's Morning Mix program. I am glad that you have hung in there with me. Before that, from Germany, a group called Mo Blow. I think they've split up now, but they were quite a success in Europe for the 90s and the 2010s and that kind of thing. This album came out in 2011. For Those About to Funk was the name of the album. 11 Feels Like Heaven was the track, and that's produced out by Nils Landgren, who's a really well-known Swedish figure in jazz in Europe in general. He plays trombone and sings and arranges and produces and whatnot, and is really into funk. He has a band called Funk Unit. We'll hear from them in a little while. Began the set with Maya McCraven, Micaiah McCraven, and Frank's tune. Here's an announcement, and I'll be back with our last show of this week, our last set of this week's show.
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5: And into the last set of this week's show we go. Staying with music in the same kind of mood, this is from a 2018 album by a primarily German group called D-Faz. And the album is called Black White Mono. And we're going to hear a track called Spoiled with singer Pat Appleton, who is German in spite of her name. And quite a voice. She sings on a bunch of different albums in jazz and funk settings in Europe. D-Faz, the group, Pat Appleton, the singer, the track is called Spoiled.

Well, my friends, we have arrived at the end of this week's Morning Mix program here on KSFR and KSQR. That last track was a just released album by kind of an all-star trio, Omar Sosa, Ju Krause, and Diego Pinera. And it's called Vibe Factor, just came out this year. Before that, Nils Landgren, the Swedish trombone player and composer and arranger and all that sort of thing, with his band called Funk Unit. And the album came out in 2010, was called Funk for Life, and we heard Dry from that. I'm Tony Jackson. It's been my pleasure to hang with you this Wednesday. I'm really glad you've been tuned in, and I hope you can do the same next week at 9 o'clock, because I'll be here then too. If you liked it this way, this morning, well, you'll like it then. It's the mix, and so you get what you get. I am broadcasting from a studio at Santa Fe Community College, and the station is KSFR 101.1 FM, also KSQR 91.3 FM. Hope the rest of your Wednesday goes well. Stay cool. It's going to be very hot. And then the rest of your week goes well, too. Stay tuned. 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

0: You're listening to KSFR, broadcasting from Santa Fe Community College. I'm Patrick Davis. Coming up on KSFR News, the state of New Mexico and Meta have submitted hundreds of pages of findings to a district judge overseeing the state's case against the social media giant. The state alleges that Facebook and Instagram contribute to a teen mental health crisis. I'll have more on that story after world news from the BBC right here on KSFR, Santa Fe's public radio.
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2: BBC News with Sue Montgomery. U.S. officials have released details of the peace deal with Iran. It says that as soon as the memorandum of understanding is signed, military action by both countries and their allies will stop, including in Lebanon, whose sovereignty and territorial integrity will be ensured. Both countries will start lifting the sea blockades. Gary O'Donoghue is in Washington.
3: On the newsroom with me, Janet Jalil.
4: On the nuclear issue, the text says that Iran agrees not to procure or develop nuclear weapons and to resolve the disposition of stockpiled enriched material, downblending or diluting its uranium on site under the supervision of the International Atomic Energy Agency. This stops short of original US demands that it would be removed from the country. On the opening of the Strait of Hormuz, the text as read says it will be toll-free for 60 days. There will then be a discussion between Iran and other Gulf countries. That leaves the possibility open, at least, that the tolls could be imposed in future.
2: A former oil minister of Nigeria has been cleared by a court in London of corruption charges. Dearzane Alison Madueke denied taking bribes from oil executives in the form of millions of dollars of goods, the use of multi-million dollar properties, and travel by private jet. Stephen Swan reports.
5: Nigeria is the biggest oil and gas producer in Africa, and Ms. Alison Madueke was its oil minister between 2010 and 2015. She was also the first female president of the oil exporters group OPEC. She was accused of receiving bribes from wealthy oil tycoons, including millions of dollars worth of goods from the luxury London department store Harrods. But from the start of the trial in London, defence lawyers questioned the fairness of the prosecution's case, suggesting vital documents that proved Ms. Alison Madueke's innocence had gone missing in Nigeria.
2: Health officials in the Democratic Republic of Congo are searching for a six-year-old girl with Ebola who was taken from a treatment facility in North Kivu province. They say the child and her mother were taken by armed men. Health authorities have warned that finding the girl is crucial both for her treatment and to help prevent further spread of the disease. They're appealing for information on her whereabouts. A 66-year-old man from Rwanda has appeared in court in the Netherlands, charged with inciting and taking part in the massacre of 3,000 ethnic Tutsis during the 1994 genocide in his homeland. The suspect, named as Eugène N., denied the charges. He's now got Dutch nationality and cannot be extradited. World News from the BBC.
0: This is KSFR News. I'm Patrick Davis. New Mexico Attorney General Raul Torres wants Meta to pay over $950 million to combat public harm to children and teens. That's significantly less than the $3.7 billion payout that was widely reported. Meta, for its part, argues that New Mexico is not entitled to any monetary relief. The Santa Fe New Mexican reports that attorneys on both sides of the State of New Mexico versus Meta Platforms, Inc. filed hundreds of pages of proposed findings late last week. The New Mexico Department of Justice alleges the company has contributed substantially to a mental health crisis among teens by allowing minors easy access to addictive social media platforms. The state DOJ also argues that Meta exposed minors to exploitation at the hands of sexual predators. Less than 2 weeks after the celebratory launch of its microgrid, Santa Fe Community College experienced a campus-wide power failure last Saturday. The power outage led to the cancellation of classes, KSFR's podcast class, and other campus events. SFCC Chief Communications Officer Todd Lovato said in an email that the microgrid's battery system powered the campus during the first hour of the PNM outage. However, a generator that is meant to contribute power during longer outages did not automatically come online. SFCC is working with Siemens, PNM, and its facilities team to better understand why the generator did not start. Lovato apologized to students, staff, and visitors affected by the power outage and called the situation an opportunity to learn and improve. Despite recent heavy rain, much of the state is under a red flag warning today until 9 p.m. Today's high temperature is expected to reach 95 degrees, breaking the record of 93. For KSFR News, I'm Patrick Davis.
3: You're listening to The Newsroom from the BBC World Service with me, Jeanette Jalil. As a backlash grows over the US-Iran deal, President Trump has defended it, saying there could be a signing ceremony as soon as Thursday, a day earlier than planned. For days now, no text has been released, but US officials have finally published the 14-point agreement between Washington and Tehran. Most controversially, it includes a $300 billion fund to rebuild Iran. Although Mr. Trump, speaking at the G7 summit in France, said the US would not be investing. He was asked by reporters if the agreement struck with Iran was final.
6: No, it's not final. It's a memorandum of understanding. And if I don't like it, we'll go back to shooting at them, dropping bombs on their head. If I don't like it, if they don't behave, we'll go right back to dropping bombs right smack in the middle of their head.
3: Mr. Trump also said the normal flow of oil and liquefied natural gas should resume through the Strait of Hormuz in the coming days, while acknowledging that, had the conflict continued, the world could have faced what he called an economic catastrophe. Let's get more on all this with our State Department correspondent, Tom Bateman, who joins us from Washington. So, Tom, we finally got details of what's in the Memorandum of Understanding. It's incredibly short, and it hardly touches on the nuclear issue and doesn't mention ballistic missiles or proxies.
7: No, I mean, it's about a page and a half. I mean, just to give you a sense of kind of where the administration is at, the pressure it's been under to get this text out, it ended up being a U.S. official speaking while the president was still holding his press conference in Europe, this official reading out word by word the text of this agreement on a call to reporters. So we now do have the text, and on that call, this official was sort of adding their own interpretation of what some of the clauses meant, which I think in itself gives you a feel for how broad and frankly how vague some of these commitments are in the memorandum of understanding. I think the problem there is that each side, the Americans and the Iranians, are going to interpret some of these clauses according to trying to spin the agreement to their own interests at home. But fundamentally, as you say, this is an agreement to reopen the Strait of Hormuz. That's what it does up front. Everything else, when it comes to dealing with Iran's nuclear program, is kicked off to another 2 months of talks. But having said that, some of Iran's demands are front-loaded in this, and I think that's why that this is going to be very controversial. I mean, already Democrats here on Capitol Hill, where I am, are saying this is an abrogation of U.S. foreign policy. It's far weaker than the Obama deal that President Trump tore up and pulled the United States out of. The key question is going to be about how Republicans receive this, and I think there are some clauses in there that they're not going to like at all, including a $300 billion fund that the Iranians will have access to. Now, the U.S. says that's not nothing to do with American money. It will be an investment fund. But also, it allows the Iranians, it lifts American sanctions on Iranian oil sales, and that is front-loaded in this deal. So that is immediate access to funding of their own revenue that the Iranians were finding hard to do before the war. So the critics of this agreement will argue that President Trump has gone to war and left the Americans in a weaker position when it comes to negotiating with Iran than they were before he started it.
3: Yeah, let's go back to this $300 billion fund to rebuild Iran. President Trump says the U.S. is not going to be investing in this. So if not the U.S., who?
7: Well, I mean, the administration has been asked about this over the last few days, including the Vice President J.D. Vance and other officials, and at various points they have tended to describe this as an investment fund that will be run by Gulf Arab countries for the reconstruction of Iran due to its
3: bomb damage. Same Gulf Arab countries that have been bombed by Iran.
7: Absolutely. And, you know, which again shows you some of the some of the parts of this deal that I think people will find difficult to swallow. Having said that, those countries are in a position where I think, you know, what they want more than anything is a situation where the Iranians are basically brought to heel when it comes to their nuclear ambitions, but also what they see as their missile program as well. So there is some discussion of this by the administration, although it's not built into this deal. But for the key point is on that fund for the Americans, they're trying to keep this at arm's length, although I think critics of the deal are going to say that this is basically paying Iran in a way that they wouldn't have done before the war started.
3: Tom, thank you. Well, that's the assessment from Washington. Tehran has described the deal as a victory for Iran. With his assessment, here's Sirvash Ardlan from BBC Persian.
8: It will go down very well with the authorities. Over the past 24 hours, the Iranian Speaker of Parliament, who heads the Iranian delegation and who will be present tomorrow in the signing ceremony of the MOU, he today had a meeting highlighting the economic benefits of the deal, engaging in some hardline rhetoric just to appease the hardliners who are still opposed to that deal, but saying how much it will help lift the economy if the sanctions are removed and all this $300 billion investment is injected into the country's economy. The president of Iran made similar statements. So I think the Iranian regime as a whole has made the decision to go ahead with this agreement, but it's still, how are the hardliners in Iran feeling about this? Well, their arguments really is based on mistrust. They think, what if Donald Trump again backs off on this deal? What if he decides to engage in another surprise attack along with Israel and decapitate our leadership? Should we even allow the supreme leader to be exposed? We can't trust Donald Trump. And if we open the Strait of Hormuz, then the price of oil will go down and we'll lose all the leverage that we had. So they are pretty much adamant. But how far they can go with the, you know, National Security Council in Iran, which is the top decision maker at this stage, and the supreme leader, I don't think they'll have that much leverage to stop the signing of this deal and its implementation. As far as the public opinion goes, well, if you talk with the opposition, if you talk with the Iranians who are resentful of the regime, those who went out on the streets a few months ago and were put down by the Iranian security forces because of economic incentives, if you ask them, they are very disappointed. They are not very happy with this, and they think that somehow Trump has betrayed them. And then if you ask ordinary Iranians, the general sentiment is one of either cautious optimism or skepticism. Okay, so we're going to have $3 billion of investment. Where is this money going to go? Are they going to spend it on Houthis and Hamas and Hezbollah rather than on the people?
3: Sirvash Ardlan. One of the most alarming aspects of climate change is a rapid acceleration of sea ice melting. Now, scientists say a UK-funded project to find a means of slowing this down in the Arctic is yielding positive results. They're working on pumping seawater onto the ice at a cold point of the year to freeze and thicken it. Evan Davies asked Andrea Cecciolini, the chief executive of Real Ice, the company in charge of conducting the experiment, how it works.
9: We pump seawater on top of the ice during the cold winter. This seawater freezes very quickly and it builds an extra layer of sea ice on top of the existing ice. Then it does a second important thing. By removing the snow from the top of the ice, actually helps the ice grow thicker naturally from the bottom where it normally grows. So at the end of the winter, we have much thicker ice from the top extra layer and from the bottom extra natural growth. Then the third thing it does is that once the melt season starts, and we are now in the melt season, by the way, it's also a much brighter ice. So we are reflecting much more solar radiation back to space as we speak compared to the normal ice, which is filled with melt ponds, meltwater, which is really dark.
10: Now, you're doing this by basically digging a hole down there so the seawater comes up and pours out onto the ice and then freezes, correct?
9: That's correct. So we drill a hole in the ice. We actually submerge an electric pump, and the pump will be able, using a battery, to pump for 3 or 4 hours and cover a very large area, thousands of square meters. Once that is done, we swap with a fresh battery, we move the pump to a different place, and we continue the work. This is all done in the middle of the very cold winter. We're talking about minus 40, minus 50 temperatures. So believe me, it's hard work done like this.
10: Right. I've got a couple of questions. Number one, it freezes. You put the seawater over the ice and it freezes and thickens the ice. Does it not just melt again in the summer?
9: It will melt again in the summer, but the idea is that it lasts longer than the untreated ice. It will continue to reflect the solar radiation for a longer time. And now that we are talking in the melt season, basically the sun doesn't set in the Arctic. So we have 24 hours of sun. By keeping the ice for longer in this period, there's a huge amount of energy that is not absorbed by the planet, and it doesn't become extra warming for our planet.
3: Andrea Ceccolini on this ingenious scheme to stop sea ice melting so fast. You're listening to The Newsroom from the BBC World Service. The British government is to issue a formal apology to the victims of historical forced adoptions in England. Newborn babies whose mothers were unmarried were taken away from them in the 3 decades after the Second World War. Little support was given to many of the young mothers, with some even being denied pain relief when they gave birth in hospitals run by the country's National Health Service, or NHS. The Scottish and Welsh governments have already apologised. Duncan Kennedy reports on a dark chapter in British history.
11: Historical forced adoptions stained generations of unmarried women and their babies. There are no exact figures for how many were affected, but one parliamentary inquiry set up 5 years ago, after the BBC first reported on the story, concluded that around 185,000 babies were taken from their unmarried mothers between 1949 and 1976. Giving evidence to MPs, the Education Secretary, Bridget Phillipson, today confirmed the government was now going to apologise for the state's role in what happened.
12: This government will very soon be making a full apology on behalf of the state to all of those affected by historic forced adoption in England. The Prime Minister will have more to say on this shameful period in our history, reflecting the gravity of what has happened. But here and now, let me say to all of those affected, you will get the apology that you so profoundly deserve.
11: Many mothers were denied pain relief by NHS staff during delivery. Others were turned down for accommodation, which might have enabled them to keep their child. Diana De Vries was 16 when she was pressured into giving up her daughter. She welcomes the official apology.
13: Hugely relieved, actually, because we've put a lot of work in. We've spent a lot of time campaigning, and some of the people who should be here to hear those words won't be here because they're either too elderly or we've lost them. So it's poignant.
11: The Scottish and Welsh governments gave their own apologies in 2023, following BBC reports. No date has been given for the UK government apology, but it is expected shortly, meaning that this hidden, painful chapter of British post-war social life is finally to be recognised as a terrible injustice.
3: That report by Duncan Kennedy. Sport and fashion are two worlds that are increasingly colliding, and the Football World Cup is no exception. There's been a lot of chatter among fans about the kits worn by the 48 competing countries. Some teams are considered to have the perfect fit, while others are thought to look more like fashion victims. Helena Burke told us more about some of the highlights and lowlights of fashion out on the pitch.
14: Of course, fashion's not objective, it's subjective, so everyone's not going to agree on the best kits and the worst kits. But there is some consensus among football fans and fashion analysts about what are kind of some of the really standout ones. One that's been identified by a lot of people is the Curaçao away kit.
15: Including me.
14: Yes, including Anka. And I think it's because it's something a little bit different. It's a soft yellow colour that you don't often see on football kits, and it's got a really tasteful multicoloured stripe down the shoulder. Another one that people seem to really like is the Japan away kit. It's white, and then it's got really thin rainbow stripes down the front of it. There's 12 of those. The designer Adidas says that represents the 11 players plus the 12th stripe for the fans. But what are some of your favourite, Anka?
15: So definitely those two. In the office, we were talking about this, and I was very passionate about this subject. So the Curaçao one I've been trying to get a hold of. The other ones always to look out for are the French and the Brazil ones, because they always love to put out something which most football fans will love.
14: But not everyone loves all of them.
15: No, yeah. So tell us about the ones which have ranked low, even including one from your home country.
14: Yeah, so we'll get to that in a moment. It pains me to say that as an Aussie. But the Switzerland away one has been pretty widely poo-pooed by fans. It kind of just looks like a white jersey that someone scribbled a bright green highlight.
15: They need to go for more effort. You need to go to big effort when it's the World Cup.
14: Yep, and it's kind of unclear how a bright green highlighter colour relates to Switzerland as a country. And yes, as an Aussie, I hate to say it, the Australia away kit is not great. It's this gradient green turquoise colour with salmon up top. The designer has said it's inspired by sunsets in the Australian outback, but the colours are really artificial, so I'm kind of not seeing that connection there. Australia's not the only country, though, to use its natural world as inspiration for its kit. So the Democratic Republic of Congo has zebra stripes on their home kit. And when the team arrived in the US and they walked off the plane, they were all wearing matching black suits with these really striking lebra print sashes across their body. The designer, Alvin Jr. Mack, has explained why he picked those leopard spots.
16: In our country, the leopard is a symbol of hardness, it's a symbol of power, brave. When we speak about Congo, we speak about like Ebola, we speak about war. And I want to bring just something with good energy. I want to bring some different vision of Congo.
15: A lot of people won't care about what players are wearing, but fashion has become huge in sports. The actual jerseys themselves, the replicas, the vintage kits, that's become massive parts of popular culture.
14: That's right. So while the tournament is, of course, primarily about football, it's also a massive cultural event. Billions of people are going to watch across the world. And that gives fashion brands a really big platform to basically show off their designing prowess. And so manufacturing a stylish kit is really important to them. It's also, as you mentioned, really important to a lot of fans. There's a huge online community of people who collect vintage kits from World Cups gone by. People will pay thousands and thousands of dollars for some of them. Of course, it's not just the fans, it's the countries themselves as well. As we've discussed already with the DRC, it's an opportunity for countries to show off their national identity, any kind of natural elements they have, like Australia.
15: Just that personality, and yeah, like you say, part of their culture and history, yeah.
14: Exactly. And for example, the Mexico kit has the Aztec pattern all over it. So stuff like that really cuts through for people.
3: Helena Burke speaking to Anka Desai. And in today's matches, Portugal are currently playing the Democratic Republic of Congo. Portugal is wearing red, Congo is in a fetching shade of blue, and the score is 1-1. And later, England plays against Croatia. Prince Harry and his wife Meghan are bringing their children to Britain for the first time in 4 years. The youngest son of King Charles now lives in California, but has spoken of his desire for his children, Archie, who's 7, and Lilibet, who's 5, to be more in touch with their British heritage, and of his hopes that he will eventually reconcile with his father and his brother, Prince William. On what will be a significant visit, here's our culture correspondent, Noor Nanji.
17: Prince Harry and Meghan will be bringing their two young children to the UK next month. And as you say, that is really significant because it's the first time in 4 years, more than 4 years, that Prince Harry will be bringing his family here. Of course, they live in California, so they don't come over very often. Prince Harry, the Duke of Sussex, has spoken a lot about his desire to bring his children here to his country of birth, but also his desire for a reconciliation with the wider royal family. So I think there will be a lot of interest in whether he meets the wider royal family when he's here, whether they meet King Charles. The king has only met his grandchildren once before, back in 2022, so there will be a lot of interest in that. As well, there will be interest in the whole issue around security, because we know that, of course, Prince Harry's security was downgraded when he ceased to be a working royal and moved to the US with his family, and he has contested that at times in the past. We don't yet know, it's not clear what the details are about his security arrangements when he is going to be here. But I think it's fair to say that I don't think he would be coming if he wasn't happy with the security arrangements for him and his family.
3: No, Nanji. Now, he's widely regarded as one of the most influential film directors of all time. But is the key to Steven Spielberg's success not so much the pictures and the action, but the music in his films, perhaps most memorably Jaws? Steven Spielberg's latest release, Disclosure Day, marks the 30th time that the director has collaborated with the composer John Williams, who's still going strong at the age of 94. Film composer, historian and critic Neil Brand has described some of Pear's most famous moments.
18: These are probably the most well-known notes of John Williams' film music. And when he first played this theme to Spielberg on the piano, which he does every time with his themes for Spielberg's films, he said, "There it is." And Spielberg said, "What?" He said, "That's your theme. You know the shark's there, and you know it's a predator. It's brilliant and boiled down to absolutely nothing." Williamson had a very successful career as a young man, working in television, things like Lost in Space and The Land of the Giants and stuff like that. So he'd learnt very early on to write economic music. With a film like Spielberg's Close Encounters of the Third Kind, the first job he did, I think, was to find the awe that was necessary for us to understand the effect of aliens being discovered for the first time. Williams sat at his piano and played combination after combination after combination of those five notes. And it's the one part of the film that everybody can hum. So Williams' approach to space, I think, is fascinating. The way that he handles the huge amounts of the sort of darkness and the unknown of deep space in something like Star Wars, where after we've had that enormous opening title with the roller for Star Wars, we go into space with this kind of strange tinkly world, which is very much 19th century. It's almost like ballet music, and it takes us out into space but finds space fascinating and awe-inspiring and extraordinary. With E.T., he takes a single idea of one alien who is stranded, who has to be helped, and he turns that sense of distance, the famous line, of course, E.T., phone home. Williams' music immediately links us and E.T. as an outsider, as someone who needs help, with this idea of a vast unknown expanse. The imaginary unknown particularly works when Indy is deep in the tomb in Raiders of the Lost Ark. He is beginning to step into a world which is tied in with magic and with strange ancient powers. He and Spielberg have been bosom buddies for all of that time they've been together. They've made 30 films together. They have offices pretty much adjoining on the studio lot, and Spielberg utterly relies on him. Jaws, the shark, didn't work in Jaws, but Williams' music absolutely made us believe it did. And ever since then, I think that's what Spielberg has been going to Williams for. Is saying, make my films believable. Transmit the reality that's actually not there on the screen, but that in a way that we would all feel it deep in our souls when we hear this music.
3: Film composer and critic Neil Brand talking about the musical appeal of Steven Spielberg's films. And that's it from the newsroom.
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19: Where can I learn all this?
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4: BBC News with Lisa Costello. US officials have released details of the peace deal with Iran. Under the agreement, fighting will stop on all fronts, including Lebanon, and the US will oversee a $300 billion reconstruction package. A former Nigerian oil minister has been cleared by a court in London of corruption charges. Diazani Alison Madueke denied taking bribes from oil executives. Health officials in the Democratic Republic of Congo are searching for a six-year-old girl with Ebola who was taken from a hospital by armed men. The case highlights the difficulties facing health workers trying to contain the outbreak. A serial killer in the United States has been sentenced to life without parole. Rex Heuermann admitted murdering eight women between 1993 and 2010. Detectives took more than a decade to solve the case. A man from Rwanda has appeared in court in the Netherlands charged with inciting the massacre of 3,000 ethnic Tutsis during the 1994 genocide in his homeland. He denied the charges. He's now got Dutch nationality and cannot be extradited. A British man who spent nearly three decades trying to walk an unbroken route home from South America has been refused permission to pass through a service tunnel linking France with Britain. He said he might have to swim the channel instead. The Portuguese footballer Cristiano Ronaldo has become the second man to appear in six editions of the Men's World Cup. He's matched his rival Lionel Messi, who set the record on Tuesday playing for Argentina. Cape Verde goalkeeper Vozinha's mother has been granted a visa to travel to the US. Vozinha became one of the tournament's early stars after making seven saves in Cape Verde's goalless draw with Spain. BBC News.
5: For KSFR News, this is Walkabout James Werbel talking to people in our listening area. Today, I'm talking to Stephen Fry from Amigos Bravos. Tell me about Amigos Bravos, Stephen.
23: We are a statewide nonprofit working to protect the waters of New Mexico since 1988. We do on-the-ground restoration as well as state-level policy initiatives.
5: Well, I know one of the projects that you are engaged in for water restoration is you're working with beavers. Tell me a little bit about that.
23: Nature's premier engineers.
5: People understand that.
23: Yeah. And their impact on the watershed is profound because they create their dams for their own habitat, but that also creates habitat for all other species that are using that riparian zone. From a human perspective, those dams actually store water and allow it to sink into the aquifers. And that cools and cleans the water and extends the hydrograph longer into the summer months. So as we've been experiencing severe drought, our rivers tend to run dry. And if we have beaver in those watersheds, we can actually see a dramatic extension of that water into the later summer months, which provides more sustainability and reliability for downstream communities.
5: Okay, well, we have a lot to unpack here, Stephen. Let me first start about just introducing the beaver. How do you go about creating a habitat where beavers can live?
23: There's a couple different ways, but one way that we do is through our wetland restoration projects, which increases riparian vegetation. And also with that, we have done native plantings of willow to try and build back some of their food and building supplies. And then the last part is just supporting the populations where they currently exist.
5: give me an example of a project that you've worked on recently where there were no beaver and you're starting to introduce those beaver.
23: We have been conducting plantings and wetland restoration on the Rio Fernando here in Taos to try and extend their habitat. Already have beaver in this watershed. And so how we've been working with them is their dams tend to create ponds, which left unchecked can create flooding. And so we've had a number of instances on the Rio Fernando where landowners are excited about having beaver, but they're worried that they're going to lose aspects of their property or roads will become flooded and cause more damage.
5: Yeah.
23: And so what we've been doing is installing beaver deceivers or pond levelers. And so we put a pipe through their dam that is controlling the height. And so the beaver are excited because they still have their like flat water to move around in and go find food. But the ponds can't get so high that they start to cause flooding.
5: I know that, well, as you mentioned, not everybody's excited about beavers. How do you deal with that problem?
23: You know, there is this historical context that beaver are a pest. And yep. they cause problems and don't do anything beneficial.
5: Mm-hmm.
23: And so we are engaged in this education campaign where we're documenting the benefits that they have, especially for areas that have beaver versus areas that don't, and illustrating the impact it's having on the stream. You know, a lot of times those streams become perennial again.
5: They have more water because of the beaver.
23: They have more water and they have it for longer. And so the historical narrative that beaver are stealing the water is a false narrative. And so we're trying to just document and educate and work with our communities to illustrate that we have to work on coexistence measures. And so it's a little bit of education. It's a little bit of coexistence. And then also working to update our policies statewide so that we have a better response strategy for when conflict does arise.
5: How are you working with the state of New Mexico in a different way to try to encourage the increase of beavers in New Mexico?
23: And so as it currently stands, the Department of Game and Fish, soon to be Wildlife, is the only one authorized to respond to beaver incidents. And so if someone has a nuisance beaver and they call Game and Fish, they have 3 days to respond to that complaint. And so what we're doing is trying to train up other professionals to be able to do these coexistence strategies and hopefully in the future be able to help relocate nuisance beavers that just we can't find a good solution for them at that location.
5: 3 days is a very short time.
23: Exactly. And so that puts a real burden on the agency. Oftentimes, it's just we have to respond to this complaint, and the easiest way is to trap them.
5: Right.
23: And so that's what we're trying to avoid is this knee-jerk reaction.
5: It's kind of one dam at a time.
23: Exactly. And so that's the approach that Amigos is taking is we're really working locally with the communities that we have a history with, and then also thinking about the longer term picture. And that's where kind of the state level advocacy and work with the agency comes into play. But here locally, it's just one project at a time, you know, going back and making sure that those projects are working as they're intended. And then just making sure that we're available as a resource when conflict does arise. Like, we're not trying to build something and walk away and forget about it. We're trying to maintain, check on things, make sure everyone is getting what they need, and then slowly start to document that and tell that story so that others are aware that we're here and can help respond to their concerns or their issues. We can't just say beaver are the answer. We have to have them everywhere. Like, that's not reasonable either. And so that's why Amigos has taken the standpoint of, like, let's work with our local communities where you know, we have the trust and we have the history of working collaboratively. And so that's the approach that we're taking in our local watersheds, as you said, one dam at a time.
5: For KSFR News, this is Walkabout. James Werbel talking to people in our listening area. Today I've been talking to Stephen Fry from Amigos Bravos, who sees beavers as a keystone animal that will help to restore the wetlands of New Mexico.
0: This is National Native News. I'm Jill Freitas. Grand Staircase Escalante National Monument has been the target of Utah Republican Senator Mike Lee. He's been looking to undo a Biden-era resource management plan meant to focus on conservation and consultation with tribes. That effort has failed for now. KJZZ's Gabriel Pietrasio has more.
2: Using the Congressional Review Act, lawmakers on Capitol Hill could have killed the plan with a simple majority vote from the Senate floor, but that 60-day window has closed.
6: Some people think it's a win, and I suppose in some sense it is, but I don't feel excited about it because I do think there's more coming. We've just thrown away something that could be another weapon.
2: Eric Stanfield is senior anthropologist with the Navajo Nation Heritage and Historic Preservation Department. He helped shape this years-long process. An executive order could still downsize this national monument, significant to Navajos, Hopis, Zunis, Utes, and Paiutes. Together, they formed an intertribal coalition.
6: Having to respond to this really strengthened the coalition. It bonded the group a little bit better. We organize, and that's going to persist.
2: For National Native News, I'm Gabriel Pietrasio.
0: Authorities are looking for methods to close gaps preventing justice from being served when violent crimes happen on reservation settings. Now, the FBI, ATF, and tribal law enforcement are doubling down on these efforts. SDPB's CJ Keene reports.
7: They're calling it Operation Ballistic Backlog, and it falls under the ongoing effort Operation Steadfast Promise, which is aiming to solve cases that have troubled reservations and Native communities for decades. To put it simply, firearms leave something of a ballistic fingerprint, which can be traced if and only if prior uses of that firearm are documented into an ATF database. At the Rapid City FBI branch office, FBI agent Christopher Dotson goes into detail.
24: In South Dakota, Operation Ballistic Backlog is an initiative that is unique to the Pine Ridge Reservation. This initiative came about when we recognized an opportunity to work with our partners from the Oglala Sioux Tribe, Department of Public Safety, who had hundreds of firearms in their custody that we could help test against evidence found at various crime scenes. And this cache of weapons could be tested and entered into the ATF's National Integrated Ballistic Information Network, known as NIBIN.
7: Dotson is the special agent in charge of the Minneapolis field office, which covers Minnesota and the Dakotas.
24: What makes this initiative exciting is the potential to connect these guns to the unresolved crimes on the Pine Ridge Reservation and elsewhere.
7: This comes as the FBI announced a new reward for information in the search for a suspect in the death of 6-year-old Logan Warrior Goings, who was murdered in his Oglala family home.
24: Weeks later, a gun firing the same kind of ammunition used in Logan's murder was located well away from the crime scene. Ballistic testing connected that gun to the murder of little Logan. And that is a key piece of evidence. Last week, the FBI announced a $50,000 reward for information leading to the arrest and conviction of the person or persons responsible for Logan's senseless murder. Somebody out there knows something.
7: In total, over 500 firearms are now slated to be tested for potential links to cases across the nation. For National Native News, I'm CJ Keene in Rapid City.
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3: This is Asian View from NHK World Japan. I'm Keiko Kitagawa. Chinese President Xi Jinping has given Myanmar's military-backed government his strong support. Xi made that commitment when he met leader Min Aung Hlaing in Beijing on Tuesday.
4: China firmly supports Myanmar in safeguarding its sovereignty and territorial integrity. It also strongly supports the country's new government in coordinating development and security, as well as finding a correct development path that suits its national conditions and is supported by its people.
3: The military regime held an election from last December to January, but the UN and Western countries questioned the vote's legitimacy because it excluded pro-democracy parties. Vietnam has postponed plans to restrict the use of gasoline-powered motorcycles that do not meet environmental standards in the capital city of Hanoi. The restriction was to begin in July. Hanoi will now roll out the low-emission zone in three phases. This year will see public awareness efforts followed by restrictions on commercial motorcycles in 2027 and a ban on substandard gas-powered bikes starting in 2028. Japan and South American economic bloc Mercosur are set to begin negotiations aimed at reaching an Economic Partnership Agreement, or EPA. Japanese Prime Minister Takaichi Sanae and Brazilian President Luiz Inácio Lula da Silva agreed on the issue when they met in France on Tuesday. Japan hopes to expand its exports of automobiles, auto-related parts, and farm, forestry, and fishery products to the five-nation bloc. We are broadcasting from NHK in Tokyo. The UN Refugee Agency says about 70% of refugees fleeing conflict and persecution are spending life in exile for 5 years or longer. The UNHCR released the report ahead of World Refugee Day on June 20th. It says the number of refugees and internally displaced people worldwide stood at 117.8 million at the end of 2025. That's the lowest figure in a decade. The decline is attributed to an increase in the number of people returning to their homes or countries of origin in nations such as Syria and Afghanistan. About 2.9 million Afghans returned to their country in 2025. Many were forced to leave their host countries due to changes in refugee policies. Japan's SoftBank Group plans to work with U.S. tech firm OpenAI to provide cybersecurity services for infrastructure-related companies in Japan. Analysts say advanced AI models such as Claude Mythos, developed by U.S.-based AI developer Anthropic, could pose serious risks to financial systems and other critical sectors if the technology is used to carry out cyber attacks. SoftBank Group Chairman and CEO Son Masayoshi says he's worried that the latest AI models may bring about a crisis. He says SoftBank and OpenAI plan to jointly launch security services by the end of the year to prepare for sophisticated cyber attacks. Japan's antitrust watchdog has raided the offices of six major ice cream makers on suspicion of operating a price-fixing cartel. The Fair Trade Commission carried out inspections at the head offices of Meiji, Morinaga Milk Industry, Lotte, Morinaga, Ezaki Guriko, and Akagi Nugyo on Tuesday. Sources say retail prices were improperly increased by 5 to 10% several times over the years. The FTC suspects the six firms of repeatedly violating the anti-monopoly law to boost profits amid rising ingredient costs. The number of people infected with the tick-borne virus in Japan so far this year has been rising at a faster pace than last year, when such cases hit a record high. Severe fever with thrombocytopenia syndrome, or SFTS, is a disease transmitted mainly through tick bites. There are reports of cases when people contracted the virus through infected cats and dogs. The Japan Institute for Health Security says 72 patients were reported from January through June 7th. The Institute is calling on people to reduce skin exposure and use tick repellent when they go hiking or do farm work. This is Asian View from NHK World Japan.
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5: Last week, the Trump administration ordered Anthropic to cut off access to its most advanced AI models, Mythos and the pared-down public version Fable, from foreign nationals due to reported security weaknesses in Fable's safeguards. In response, Anthropic shut them down for everyone, including the handful of companies that had been granted access to Mythos to shore up cybersecurity. One of those is Mozilla, which said Mythos identified about 270 bugs in its Firefox browser that had slipped

0: I mean, do you think at a fundamental level, the government should have a kill switch, you know, be able to kind of shut down a model that it deems a national security risk?
1: I'm not disagreeing with their ability to go do it. I think what I'm disagreeing with is there doesn't seem to be a plan. And so, yes, we should have these kill switches, but then the question is, what happens next? And also, why was this switch thrown in the first place? Like, do we have a right to understand what the actual bug was or what the actual jailbreak is that they're trying to fix?
0: What kinds of circumstances or processes would maybe make you more comfortable with something like that?
1: You know, the government, to their credit, has been talking about doing investments in making sure that technology like this is being exposed to banks, is being exposed to public utility systems. But I think it's more than just exposing them and showing what their bugs are, right? Like, the IT team that works in a public utility and IT team that works in a hospital, they're doing God's work, but frankly, they're just not equipped in order to deal with it. And so for me, if you're going to throw a switch like that, you need to have a plan of like, okay, but the defenders, we need to make sure that you're actually properly equipped to actually defend yourself at this moment. And then, like I mentioned before, having a sense of just a disclosure in order to let us know why you flipped the switch would be really useful. I mean, I can't help thinking if I were one of the leaders in Anthropic right now, I'd have to be asking, like, how is this going to impact my IPO moving forward, right? So I think there are just all these ramifications to having cloak and daggers behind how this switch is being thrown, I think just hasn't been thought through.
0: Rafi Krikorian, CTO at Mozilla. Daniel Shin produced this episode. I'm Megan McCarty-Carino, and that's Marketplace Tech. This is APM.
2: Improving car recycling. I'm Randy Simon, and this is Earthwise, a look at our changing environment. Old cars used to end up in landfills or be left to rust away on vacant land. That has changed dramatically over time. About 27 million vehicles are recycled globally each year, and about 12 million of those come from the United States. In fact, vehicles are the most recycled objects in America. 86% of auto parts are recyclable. Junk vehicles provide 14 million tons of recycled steel every year. In fact, about 25% of each new car is made using recycled steel. Recycled tires are repurposed in many ways. They end up in mulch, in playground surfaces, and on running tracks. Tens of millions of barrels of oil are saved by recycling end-of-life vehicles, car parts, and car batteries. Gallons of liquids like oil, coolant, and windshield washer fluid are salvaged from vehicles. Automotive glass is reused and turned into a variety of items. The European Union scraps about 6 million cars each year, and increasingly stringent laws promote comprehensive recycling. Researchers at the Technical University of Munich are studying ways to accomplish some of the most challenging recycling of end-of-life vehicles. Once the steel, glass, tires, and liquids are salvaged, the remainder is typically sent to a shredder. The result is a mixture of metals, textiles, plastics, foams, and composite materials. Extracting recyclable plastic from these mixtures is complex, but regulations in the EU are pushing for new methods of accomplishing it. The Munich researchers are testing new shredding, screening, and sensing methodologies aimed at making some of society's most recycled objects even more recyclable. Earthwise is a production of WAMC. Find us on social media at WAMC Radio and listen anytime, anywhere, wherever you get your podcasts.
3: I'm Dr. Anthony Leiserwitz, and this is Climate Connections. In February, under the Trump administration, the Environmental Protection Agency announced the repeal of its endangerment finding. This finding provided the legal basis for regulating climate pollution under the Clean Air Act.
4: I was dismayed, and as a mother and a grandmother, I couldn't imagine that the EPA would take that position.
3: Almeda Cooper of the nonprofit Moms Clean Air Force worries about how this will affect kids, because in addition to warming the climate, fossil fuel pollution harms people's health. Children are especially vulnerable because their lungs are still developing, and those in black and brown communities, which are more likely to be located near power plants or highways, bear the greatest burden.
4: Tailpipe pollution is a huge problem, particularly for chronic diseases such as asthma.
3: States and environmental groups are pursuing

0: pursuing legal challenges, and Cooper's group is urging legislators to oppose the administration's action.
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0: Climate Connections is produced by the Yale Center for Environmental Communication. 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
2: Welcome to Yoga Moments. It rose from the earth, dark loam, wormed and warmed as he turned it to the sun. It was grains of dirt and moisture and rich brown, almost black, almost pure and corrupt at once. He could mold it before it dried, palmful squeezed tight and released. He could taste it without tasting, the earth scent thick as matter, and it called him back. Out of doors, green leaves, circles within circles, a great openness above, the first glint of air in water spilling over stones. Hover, it said, though he had no wings. Look here, it said, before he could turn. Sleep now, it said, though he was alert as a bird. It woke him from his reverie to run, slowed him, laid him down close to the ground, and explained through an insect, crossing the sand, how never was and always. It hummed like a sound he imagined. It snapped like a thick, brittle branch. Isn't there time, it asked? Where, it asked, letting one moment grow into the next. It showed him the sand at the margin of the ocean, put salt on his tongue, offered the waves and took them back, and offered the waves and took them back again. It was enormous and small at once. It was everything and nothing. It was never and always, and sometimes it seemed it had sung. And this is The Poet as Child by Matthew Spiring. Thank you for listening today. This is Desiree Mays with Yoga Moments.

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My name is Trait, and I'm sitting in for DJ Sharelove on this lovely Wednesday afternoon, bringing you a collection of feel-good grooves to help water your spirit, heal your soil, and plant a groove in your step. 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And you can also check out all of the songs that I've got for us today by going to our website, ksfr.org, and finding the Groove Garden on our programs list. 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I'm going to start today with some soul tunes over here, beginning with Marabou State and Holly Walker. We're going to check them out, covering the classics four with the song Spooky.

That was the Houston trio Krongbin featuring Quantic with Cebollas Verdes. Before that, we heard from Cats Roar with the song Pomegranate Seeds off of the 2021 album Invocation. And we heard from the band Salt with the song Wildfires off of their album Untitled Black Is that came out in 2020. And we started today off with Marabou State featuring Holly Walker with a cover of the Classic Four's Spooky. And you are tuned into the Groove Garden right here on KSFR 101.1 FM and KSQR 91.3 FM. My name is Trait, sitting in for DJ Sharelove today. And thank you so much, as always, Sharelove, for letting me come and share some of my favorite tunes here with the Northern New Mexico airwaves and worldwide at ksfr.org. 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And if you don't want to put down a credit card, maybe you have an old car or boat that you haven't used in some time and want to get rid of, then you can also find some information by hitting the Support Us tab up at the top of our KSFR page. We've got a donate a vehicle information where you give them a quick call, they ask you a few questions, and they can arrange for somebody to come and pick that up for you. And also, if you have a small business or an event that you want to promote, you can also help us out by getting in contact with our general manager, Tazba McCullough, and become an underwriter for KSFR as well. You can find information about that on the Support Us tab on our homepage, and you can give Tazba a call at 505-428-1379. So just a few ways that you can help support KSFR and our mission here to provide you with news, entertainment, and of course some awesome music for Northern New Mexico. And this is all curated by people of our community, so any little bit helps. Now let's go ahead and move on to some reggae tunes over here. I'm going to start with a song from Bruno Mars. This one comes off the album Unorthodox Jukebox, and this song is called Show Me.

love you. Oh, can I love you?

0: That was Protégé with the song Mariposa. Before that, we heard from the Easy Star All-Stars covering Jason Mraz's Have It All. And we heard from her with the song Due to Me. And we started off that segment with Bruno Mars off of the Unorthodox Jukebox album with the song Show Me. And this is the Groove Garden right here on KSFR. And I'm Trait, sitting in for DJ Sharelove. Remember, you can always go to ksfr.org and check out the Groove Garden page to see a playlist of everything that I'm playing here today. We're going to take just a quick message break, and then I'll be back with some funk from Stevie Wonder, Chaka Khan, and more. 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

That was Neil Francis. That song was called Teardrops. That one came out in 2018. Before that, we heard from Nightmares on Wax. That one was from the album In a Space Out of Sound. That song is called You Wish. Probably one of the more sampled songs that I've heard in all kinds of iterations from all kinds of places. And so I hope that you recognize that one from something as well. We heard from Rufus and Chaka Khan with Ain't Nobody. That one is off of the 1983 album Stompin' at the Savoy. And we heard from US3, Rashan, and Gerard Presenter with Cantaloupe, Flip Fantasia. That one is off the album Hand on the Torch that came out in 1993. And we started that last segment off with Stevie Wonder off of Inner Visions with Higher Ground. And you are listening to The Groove Garden right here on KSFR 101.1 FM, Santa Fe White Rock, and KSQR 91.3 FM in Cuesta and Taos. So hello all over northern New Mexico. And if you're listening on KSFR.org, hello to you as well. You can always go and check out all of these songs by hitting KSFR.org and finding our Groove Garden page on our programs list. And you'll also see ways of getting in contact with DJ Sharelove, our regular Groove Garden show host, as well as some extra fancy stuff, including our purple donate button up on the top right, so you can help support KSFR. We're just about to go over to the BBC News break, and then I'll be back with another hour of Feel Good Grooves for your Wednesday afternoon. So before that, I'm going to go ahead and kick it over to Kokoroko with DeMay, remixed by IG Culture, with the song Time and Time. And then I'll be back right after the BBC, so keep it right here on KSFR.

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My name is Trait, in for DJ Sharelove this week, and I'll be here until 3 o'clock bringing you another hour of some feel-good grooves to help water your spirit and heal your soil and plant a groove in your step. We were just listening to The Smile. That's Radiohead's Tom York and John Greenwood alongside Sons of Kemet's drummer Tom Skinner. That song was called The Smoke, and that came off of the album A Light for Attracting Attention that came out in 2022. And we've got a ton of great music over here for this other hour. I hope you can stay around until Native America Calling at 3 o'clock. I have got a lot of dance music over here for this second hour, and remember that you can always go over to ksfr.org, go to our programs list and find the Groove Garden, and you can see all of these songs over here. You can also find ways of getting in contact with DJ Sharelove from right on that page, as well as some extra happy links there. 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Like I said, we've got lots of dance music coming up on this hour. I've got a song from Arlo Parks coming up called Too Good, and this one was remixed by one of my favorite bands, Unknown Mortal Orchestra, from out in New Zealand. And then we've got tons of great stuff from Poolside, Jerry Folk, Big Pig, and more coming up, so keep it right here, KSFR FM and KSFR.org.

We were just listening to Big Pig from out in London. That was the song Sunny that came out in 2019. Before that, we heard from Jerry Folk out in Norway with the song Where I'm Going from 2016. One of my favorite producers out there. We heard from Miami Horror from out in Melbourne with the song Layla, remixed by Poolside out in LA. And we started off that last segment with Arlo Parks from the UK with the song Too Good, remixed by the New Zealand band Unknown Mortal Orchestra, one of my favorites. Remember, you can always go to ksfr.org, take a look at our programs list, and you'll be able to see all of the songs that I'm playing over here. And I encourage you to check out all of these different groups. And, you know, we're kind of going all over the globe for the second hour. So, coming up next, I want to go to an Italian duo called New Genia, who I know we've definitely played over here on the Groove Garden before. This one comes from the 2026 album People of the Moon, and this song is called Carta.

0: We were just listening to David Walters from out in Marseille, France. That song was called Crié Moen. That one came out in 2020 from the album Soleil Creole. Before that, we heard Tonica and Dominante from out in Italy with the song Gennarino Osu. That one came out in 1979. Another disco tune before that, Obi Onioha from Nigeria. That was from an album, I Want to Feel Your Love, and that song was called Enjoy Your Life. And we heard from another Italian group, Nugenia, from the 2026 album People of the Moon, and that song was called Care. And you are tuned into the Groove Garden right here on KSFR. And I'm Trait, sitting in for DJ Sharelove today. It's always a pleasure to come and share some of my favorite tunes over here with Northern New Mexico. And, you know, we get to explore a lot of different music from all over the world here, and I really appreciate the ability to do that. 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

That was a little taste of the UK for ya. We were just listening to Aaron Taylor with the song Easy off the Still Life EP that dropped in 2016. Before that, we heard Jordan Rakai with the song Talk to Me that came off of the song Cloak, also from 2016. Of course, Jordan Rakai is on common rotation over here at the Groove Garden. And we started that last little section off with Jitwam, and that song was called I'm a Rock off of the album Honeycomb from 2019. And I want to thank everybody for tuning in to the Groove Garden here this afternoon. I've been Trait, and thank you so much, DJ Sharelove, for letting me come and spin some tunes here for New Mexico and everywhere online if you're listening on KSFR.org. Remember, you can go over to the Groove Garden page on KSFR.org to check out my playlist from today. And I've got one more for us. This one is a sneaky one, also from Jordan Rakai, but from his other moniker, Dan Kai. This came from the album Small Moments from 2020, and this song is called Actually. Until next time, be kind to each other, stay safe, and we'll see you right back here on KSFR. Peace out.

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4: This is KSFR News. I'm Patrick Davis. The Epstein Truth Commission has subpoenaed the New Mexico Governor's Office, seeking records of communications, travel, and calendar entries between former Governor Bill Richardson and Jeffrey Epstein. KOAT reports that the Governor's Office replied by saying it does not have records pertaining to Zorro Ranch or Richardson's relationship with Epstein. The office said all records are transferred to the state archives at the end of each administration. A KOAT investigation found that Richardson arranged 9 meetings with Epstein, including some at Zorro Ranch. Richardson also received $50,000 in campaign contributions from Epstein, which he later donated to charity. Attorneys for Richardson's estate earlier this year via email said that the claims are false. The New Mexico Legislative Finance Committee released a new report on Tuesday on Governor Michelle Lujan Grisham's increasing use of emergency orders. Source New Mexico reports that the issue caused tension between Democratic lawmakers and the Democratic governor in recent years. Between 2023 and 2026, Lujan Grisham issued over 800 executive orders that enabled the executive branch to spend over $500 million. All of that without the legislature's approval. The report authors recommend that the legislature enact a strict definition of the word emergency. They say it should refer specifically to the early phases of a disaster and not the later recovery phase. Less than 2 weeks after the celebratory launch of its microgrid, Santa Fe Community College experienced a campus-wide power failure last Saturday. The power outage led to the cancellation of classes, KSFR's podcast class, and other campus events. SFCC Chief Communications Officer Todd Lovato said in an email that the microgrid's battery system powered the campus during the first hour of the PNM outage. However, a generator that is meant to contribute power during longer outages did not automatically come online. SFCC is working with Siemens, PNM, and its facilities team to better understand why the generator did not start. Lovato apologized to students, staff, and visitors affected by the power outage and called the situation an opportunity to learn and improve. For KSFR News, I'm Patrick Davis.
5: The views expressed in this program are those of the participants alone and do not reflect those of KSFR's management or staff.
6: Welcome to the Forum Plus, our occasional spotlight on fascinating people, great books, timely issues, and noteworthy events. I'm Jim Falk, host of KSFR's The Forum. It is one of the least known stories of World War II. To help win the war, America turned to an unlikely group of recruits. They were archaeologists, scholars, and explorers who had become some of the nation's first modern spies. Joining me today is Stephen Talty. He's the author of the recently published book, The American School of Spies, which tells the fascinating and true story of these unlikely intelligence operatives and the role they played under the leadership of OSS Director William Wild Bill Donovan. Now, as I read the book, I found myself thinking, God, this would be a really good movie. And then I learned it shouldn't have surprised me because Stephen co-authored the book that inspired the Oscar-nominated film, Captain Phillips, and wrote the book that became the film, Only the Brave. He's also the author of the New York Times best-selling thriller, Black Irish, which is now on my own must-read list. Stephen, great to have you on the Forum Plus. Congratulations on the book.
7: Thanks. It's great to be here.
6: So just a few days ago, I wanted to look up something about the story, and believe it or not, I went to Wikipedia, and they have this very small paragraph. I don't know if you've seen it. It's 2.5 lines about Rodney Young's service in World War II, which underscores to a bit or a large amount how this story has been overlooked. Why do you think the Greek desk really receives so little attention?
7: It's true. I think one of the main reasons is that Greece during the war was sort of, not one of the main theaters of war. Everybody thinks of France, England, perhaps the Eastern Front. So Greece has sort of been a sideshow. And I think that is, it's not right because Greece did play a key role in sort of the movement of troops towards the continent after D-Day. There was a lot of espionage going on that influenced the war. And of course, it was something that went sort of beyond the 5 years of World War II, or the 5 or 6 years of World War II, which were these amazing antiquities that we've all sort of either gone to and seen in Athens and across Greece, or just seen in pictures, sort of like really the patrimony of the first democracy. So what interested me in the book was that yes, you had this very important war going on, the struggle between fascism and democracy, but you also had a much older story. These men were not only fighting the Nazis, men and women, but they wanted to protect these relics, these antiquities. You know, they saw a larger picture, thinking of future generations. So I felt that was a unique story. And like you said, it has been overlooked.
6: Before we really get into the story, tell us about Hitler's motivation, which was much more than just geostrategic. He really had the strong belief that there was this linkage between ancient Greece and the Aryan race.
7: Yeah, I think it goes back to basically his narcissism because, you know, he was a huge believer in Germany. He felt that it was going to lead the world again. And in order to do that, he felt it needed this kind of glorious, illustrious past. And he sent archaeologists out into Germany to try and find, great treasures on the order of the Acropolis or something like that. And what they kept turning up were like things like wooden beer mugs and like modest fortifications that, you know, did not single kind of the glorious civilization that he wanted for his ancestors. So he began to look abroad. And of course, the main sort of fountain of beauty and truth in Europe is ancient Greece. So he really came to believe that the ancient Greeks were actually Germans that had come down from the north, settled, you know, on the Greek mainland and created this wonderful society. But he just could not find evidence linking Germany to Greece in Germany. So he not only wanted to take over Greece for, you know, strategic reasons during the war, but he wanted to send his archaeologists to finally find that missing link between ancient Greece and modern Germany.
6: That's not a job you would want to be the chief archaeologist, would you?
7: Exactly. Coming back with one more report of, you know, a dozen beer mugs found in, you know, Leipzig or something. Yeah, it was kind of a dangerous assignment.
6: Now, Germany invaded Greece in early April of 1941, but Rodney Young, who is really one of the chief characters in your book, he was already there. Tell us about him.
7: Yeah, he's a fascinating guy. He was a child of privilege, He was the heir to a very large beer fortune that his ancestors had founded. And he was kind of a playboy in New York, but he just had this love of antiquities. He had this love of ancient Greece. So he studied archaeology, went over and dug in the Agora, which is the ancient marketplace in Athens. Fell in love with the people, fell in love with the work, was making great discoveries. And then first the Italians attacked and later the Germans. So, you know, he had this idea of noblesse oblige. He believed that privileged people like him owed something back to the societies that they sort of drew from. So he went to volunteer for the Greek army. He was one of the first foreigners to do that. But they had a rule against, you know, allowing foreigners in the ranks. So he went back to America, very depressed, felt like he wasn't doing his part for the war, and was working in an office when he got a call from Bill Donovan, of course, the founder of the OSS, the predecessor to the CIA. And, you know, Donovan had just this kind of wonderful offer to go back to Greece and to Turkey and to sort of organize this spy mission to get information out that would help the Allies. And in the back of his mind, Rodney Young was also thinking about, of course, these antiquities that were now under Nazi possession. He was in despair about that, and he wanted to do as much as he could to sort of help the Greeks preserve their past.
6: How did Donovan learn about Rodney Young?
7: You know, Donovan was a real believer in the elites. He recruited from Yale and Harvard and those social circles. So he kind of believed that, you know, if you came from a good family, a wealthy family, a prominent family, you'd already kind of been vetted. He didn't need to do a lot of research into your background. And time was, you know, precious. So he just really turned to his society friends, his college contacts, and the name Rodney Young kept coming up because he was a leader of men. He'd been leading, you know, archaeological teams and digs in Greece and elsewhere. And he was just a forceful guy. Like when Rodney Young spoke, people listened. So that was the kind of man he felt that could organize a spy network, get things done, and still, you know the language, know the culture. And that's really what Donovan was looking for. So he offered him the position to put together the Greek desk.
6: As is often said about the State Department and the CIA, male, Yale, and pale.
7: Absolutely. And that was a real thing. They looked first to those Ivy League colleges and people with certain last names. And, you know, they had a great deal of success with that.
6: What skills would archaeology or some of the social sciences help make someone be a better intelligence operative?
7: You know, I've thought of that quite a bit. First, of course, they had familiarity with the language. They'd been in Greece for years, not only Rodney, but the people he recruited. And, you know, Greece and Turkey and the Balkans are a very complex place, very ancient place. So they couldn't send somebody from, you know, Iowa over there with fresh-faced college graduate. They would have gotten, you know, eaten alive. So they needed first somebody with a sophisticated view of the region. And I think the second thing is, when you think about it, what archaeologists do on a typical dig is they're collecting thousands and thousands of these tiny samples, fragments of statues. They're examining the dirt to see what era things came from. They're making relationships between things found on one side of the dig to the other. So there's this whole system of pattern recognition. To be an archaeologist, you have to take these really disparate facts, these disparate items, and combine them into sort of a coherent whole. And that's very similar to what a spy master actually does. Like, he takes information from all these different sources, from spies inside the country, from diplomatic sources, and he pieces together analysis. So I think there is sort of you know, a carryover between the two professions, and certainly Rodney Young was great at pattern recognition, and especially in the beginning, he was very good at putting together a team of classicists and archaeologists.
6: Let's go back to those early days in 1941 and about how the Greek archaeologists, with the support of a lot of foreigners like Rodney Young really worked to protect the antiquities. And I can just imagine the Nazis walking into a museum and seeing nothing but perhaps marble floors and nothing else in the galleries.
7: Yeah, it's a fascinating story. I think a lot of us are used to the story of like the Monuments Men, which was this team of experts who went into France and England after the war and tried to recover these great masterpieces. But the Greeks had a very different approach. They were preparing months and months ahead of time because they knew, you know, they were a weak country. They were underarmed, they were underfunded, and they knew that Germany was going to be moving on them. So they were proactive, and they involved everybody, college professors, laborers, foreign archaeologists, native curators. So what they did is took the most important statues and relics, and they broke open the floor of the National Archaeological Museum in Athens and started digging trenches and burying these things, not only to keep them safe from the Nazis, but they knew the Luftwaffe was coming and the Allied bombers were coming, so that it would be a double protection against the bombs and also against this fascist regime that wanted to claim ownership and claim, you know, the creation of these masterpieces. And they, you know, they spent months, they hid things in caves, they hid things in private homes, they stuffed statues down wells, anywhere they felt that the Nazis would have trouble finding them. So that was the first step. Rodney Young was there at the museum helping them dig the trenches. But they knew that the Nazis were going to occupy the country, so they needed a plan for keeping all these antiquities safe. And that's where sort of a mini resistance was created within the archaeological section of the Greek government.
6: Stephen, how much was pilfered? And has much of it been repatriated back to Greece or not?
7: Well, there were thousands and thousands of objects that were taken. Some of them, you know, by generals who were under the orders of Hitler and his lieutenants, and others just by ordinary soldiers who were taking, you know, souvenirs. You know, they could take everything they wanted. So if they saw a particular statue in a museum, and there are hundreds of museums across Greece, tiny ones up to, you know, the National Archaeological Museum. And the Nazis had taken over the country, so they could walk into a museum, take something off the shelf, a beautiful, you know, 2,000-year-old statuette or something, and put it in their rucksack and take it home to Germany. So we really don't know exactly how many objects were taken, certainly in the tens of thousands. The other thing that people ask about this is, you know, the Germans must have known, and they did eventually find out that the main statues were under the floor of the archaeological museum, and others were in other museums across the country. So why didn't they steal them all and bring them back to Germany? And what people don't realize is that the German officers really felt that they had come home. They had been educated by Hitler and his sort of lieutenants that this was their ancient home, so that they were going to be there for millennia. They were going to live in Greece and control Greece for the next 1,000 years. So why rush to sort of, you know, uproot all these different relics and bring them back to Berlin? They didn't feel the need to do that. But some people were just treasure hunting. They were going to sell the stuff. And other people just wanted souvenirs. But yeah, they definitely lost thousands. And thousands were returned up to really the 2020s. But we know that there are many, many, many more statuettes and objects still in Germany.
6: And probably some fake ones too, because you talk about how so many of them were forged.
7: Yes. Before the war, there was a real craze in Athens for, you know, if you're building a new building, you want it to look ancient. So there were all these artisans and sculptors who would create something that looked like it was 2,000 years old for you, whether it was, you know, an arch in a doorway or a gargoyle or something like an imitation of a classical statue. So this workforce was there, and in order to save the real relics, they started creating these fake relics and selling them to soldiers on the street. So you know, if a soldier could be satisfied that I have an ancient piece of marble, he doesn't need to go and steal from a museum. So he was happy with his fake relic. So yeah, it was a real sort of underground business. They They would age the marble in certain ways to try to make it look like it come out of the ground. Really kind of a fascinating, scam for good purposes.
6: So Rodney and his colleagues recruited Greek Americans, and I wonder if you might talk about who some of those people were and the importance of the Greek American population who, frankly, had been discriminated against.
7: Yeah, to be Greek in America in the 1930s was not an easy thing. You know, they were prevented from taking apartments. They were held out of jobs. A lot of the Greek commandos, Greek American commandos who went to war, had personal stories of, you know, being turned away from an apartment once the landlord learned their name. But they were super patriotic. They were 18 and 19 year old kids from the major Greek neighborhoods in America, which was New York, Chicago, LA, and other places. And they volunteered for this kind of commando unit that was going to infiltrate Greece, receive the sort of espionage information from Rodney Young and his band of archaeologists, and literally attack the Germans. They were there. They were the point of the spear. So they were, you know, flown over to Europe. They were infiltrated into the country through boats, mostly, sometimes through parachuting. And they were in small squads, and they began to attack the railroads, the German trains that were transporting troops. They were, they were killing and capturing German soldiers. So they were really, they were the action group of this whole sort of network of spies and curators and secret agents. And they did a lot of damage. They prevented a lot of troops from going to France after D-Day. They held them in Greece so that they couldn't fight the Americans and Canadians there. And they were really just super gung-ho. They were dying to get over there and fight for their homeland, which was, Wild Bill Donovan's idea, and it proved very effective because these guys were, their esprit de corps was just off the charts.
6: The brutality of the occupation you really emphasize. And one point stood out: for every Nazi killed, 100 Greeks would be murdered.
7: Yes. That's another thing that surprises me about Greece during the war. They suffered per capita one of the highest death rates of any occupied country during the war, even rivaling Poland and other places. They were starved to death for 2 years by the Germans. And like you said, there was this policy of reprisals. If you kill one German, they're going to come to your village, they're going to lock everybody in the local school, and they're going to burn the school down. So one of the fascinating things is the Greek-American commandos, they needed local guides. So they would hook up with sort of local partisans and go across the countryside to their bases. And on the way, the partisans would show these mounds that had been recently dug. And these were mass graves of local villagers who, you know, either disobeyed the Germans, failed to give them their crops, anything like that. The slightest hint of disapproval could mean death. And one of the commanders that I followed in this book was so moved by one of the mass graves that he, when he got back to America, he wrote in his will that he did not want to be, he did not want to be buried in America. He wanted his body transported back to Greece and put alongside one of these mass graves because he felt he'd gone there to avenge them and protect them, and he wanted to sort of be with them for eternity.
6: Let's fast forward to when the Germans, the Nazis, began to withdraw from Greece and why monitoring that was so important to the Allies.
7: Well, these were troops that were headed straight for the Western Front. They were headed to France. And this was the early days right after D-Day where, you know, the invasion was still in question. Was it going to get enough momentum to drive into Germany and stop the war? So Greece became kind of a transit point between East and West. All these troops were coming in. Some had been stationed in Greece, and they were all going to be flown or shipped out to France to fight the Americans and the Canadians. So the order came through to stop as many of them as possible. And these Greek American commandos started, setting dynamite on railroad tracks. They would directly attack the troop trains coming through, and they would engage in these pitched battles with forward elements of the German army. And one fascinating thing I found during this whole sort of research period was that in the middle of battle, they would often find that villagers would just run right into the battlefield and offer them food, offer them, you know, clothing, help the wounded. They were right there with the Greek-American commandos fighting the Nazis, and many of them paid dearly. But to the larger point, there was a strategic reason to keep these troops away from the front in order to preserve the momentum of D-Day.
6: And tell us about one of the successes, I guess we could call it that, and that was the Saloniki train bombing.
7: Yes. One of the sort of spies that was inside Greece was a man named Dundalakis, a young guy from Crete. And he had a fabulous war up until this point. He was, the Allies gave him gold sovereigns to spend inside Greece. He was transmitting this really important intel back to the Allies. But then he sort of saw the result of his intel. There was a very important train station in Salonika in Greece, and he was stationed there. And the Allies wanted information on when the troop trains were leaving. So he had to go there and find out, you know, what day, what hour they were going to be loading up the trains. He got the information, sent it over to the Allies, and waited for the planes to come. And when they did come, they hit the train station, and Dundalakis ran down the streets to see what was happening. And what he didn't realize was that, you know, these were not precision bombs. This was World War II. These were just dumb bombs. And so they did hit the troop trains, and they stopped thousands of soldiers, probably killed thousands of German soldiers who were on their way to France. But there was all this collateral damage. A lot of Greek people died in that bombing. So for the first time, Dundalakis sort of saw the fruit of his work up close, and he was horrified. He saw the blood and the terror in these people. And even though he knew it was for a good cause, he couldn't sort of rationalize what he had done. So even the Greeks were telling him, this is fabulous. This is what we want. We want the Germans to pay for what they've done. But it was really the first time that this spy had sort of seen death up close. So it was a great victory strategically for the Allies. They really stopped a lot of troops from leaving for the front. But for Dundalakis, it was this sobering moment when he realized what war really is and how painful it is.
6: We have just a few minutes left, and yesterday I saw the film Pressure, and again, it's another instance example of how D-Day was such a high risk. Tell us about Cicero, the spy.
7: Sure. I saw Pressure myself, by the way. It's a good picture.
6: It's a good film.
7: It is. So Cicero was a Turkish sort of butler in the British embassy and had access to all the ambassador's papers. So he was getting these high-level telegrams and cables showing, you know, what was happening with Churchill and Stalin and everybody, really some of the best intel of the war. He contacted the Germans, became a spy, and sent all this information over. And the Germans were debating, is this guy real or is he a double agent? Because the information was so good, and it was so much of it. They had trouble believing he could be legitimate. So the Americans found out through a young woman, a secretary named Cap, that uncovered who the real Cicero was. And so she knew that he was not a double agent. She had the information that he was transmitting legitimate intel. So the game became, who was going to capture her? If the Germans got her, they would have tortured her and realized that, no, Cicero is for real. D-Day is coming at Normandy on this date. And D-Day would have completely been blown. So the Greek desk and the Allies had to get her out of Istanbul and to safety. So they basically dressed her up, gave her a new hairstyle, smuggled her to the train station, did some sort of, you know, TikTok maneuvers to get her on one train, then to transfer at the last minute to another and safely got her away from the Germans, and eventually she moved to America. But that was sort of a really unknown risk that very few people realized, that D-Day was really endangered up to the last moment because this woman was being hunted by the Germans, and the Greek deaths really saved her.
6: Another sideline, and we just have a little bit of time to talk about it, was how Greece became so important, really at the beginning of the Cold War, as Greek Americans wanted Greece to be free, independent, be a democracy, and not everyone wanted that.
7: Yeah, the Greek desk, the Americans had to fight not only the Germans, but really the British, because the British were intent on reinstalling the royal family. They wanted a king leading Greece. So the Americans felt that they had basically promised the Greeks that they were going to get democracy back. That's what this was all about. So a lot of these espionage, you know, archaeologists and classicists were trying to promote democracy at the same time they were trying to stop the British from getting King George back on the throne. So it's a fascinating sort of side tale. And of course, the Americans lost the battle. The British were too powerful in Greece, and there was not democracy straight off the bat in the country. But eventually, like you said, Greece became a key point between East and West, between the West and the Soviet Union. And eventually, of course, the Greeks did get their democracy back with some American help, even though there was a lot of bitterness over the CIA's role in suppressing democracy in the early years.
6: Well, Stephen, I think you can tell I really enjoyed the book. Congratulations. Stephen Talty, thanks again for joining the Forum Plus. 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
3: 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Do you know what I mean?
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0: Arthur Lee and Love kicked off the hour with a tune called Sign DC, and they followed that with She Comes in Colors.
1: That song was quite possibly the inspiration for the Stones' tune, She's a Rainbow.
0: Critics have praised that song as being sublime and a timeless jewel.
1: Love was a psychedelic rock band from L.A. They were a mixture of strings, horns, and guitars, led by Arthur Lee.
0: He was a strange dude.
1: Yeah.
0: He was sentenced to 12 years in jail in 1995 for shooting at a neighbor.
1: That guy was pissed off at Lee for blasting loud music from his stereo.
0: He served 5.5 years in prison, but when he was released, he got his conviction reversed. He passed away in 2006.
1: Here's a love tune written by rhythm guitarist Brian McLean. It's on the album De Capo, 1966. Orange Skies.
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0: Coming to you from Santa Fe Community College, you're listening to KSFR. I'm Patrick Davis. Coming up on KSFR News, Mayor Michael Garcia proclaimed yesterday, June 16th, as Bizcochito Day. I visited the Santa Fe Bizcochito Company to try some of the tasty, historic cookies myself. I'll have more on that story after these world news headlines from the BBC. 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
2: BBC News with Govinda Gill. The White House has confirmed that President Trump has signed the Memorandum of Understanding, which could be a first step to ending the war with Iran. An official said the agreement was now in effect after both sides put their signatures to it remotely. David Schenker, a former U.S. Assistant Secretary of State, said Iran was still in a strong position.
3: This is the typical Iranian playbook here, which is that these negotiations will take a long time. The Iranians are unlikely to sign a meaningful long-term deal. Trump went into this war saying no more enrichment and a removal of all the highly enriched material. Now we're at limits on enrichment and basically a moratorium.
2: Earlier, President Trump defended the possible deal with Tehran, calling it historic, but he also warned that the U.S. military could resume bombing Iran if a broader deal wasn't struck within 60 days. There have been critical voices from some Republican senators. Our State Department correspondent Tom Bateman is in Washington.
4: Democrats here on Capitol Hill, where I am, are saying this is an abrogation of U.S. foreign policy. It's far weaker than the Obama deal that President Trump tore up and pulled the United States out of. The key question is going to be about how Republicans receive this. And I think there are some clauses in there that they're not going to like at all, including a $300 billion fund. So that is immediate access to funding of their own revenue that the Iranians were finding hard to do before the war. So the critics of this agreement will argue that President Trump has gone to war and left the Americans in a weaker position than they were before he started it.
2: A former oil minister of Nigeria has been cleared by a court in London of corruption charges. Diazani Alison Madueke denied taking bribes from oil executives in the form of millions of dollars of goods and the use of multi-million dollar properties. Stephen Swan reports.
5: Nigeria is the biggest oil and gas producer in Africa, and Ms. Alison Madueke was its oil minister between 2010 and 2015. She was also the first female president of the oil exporters group OPEC. She was accused of receiving bribes from wealthy oil tycoons, including millions of dollars worth of goods from the luxury London department store Harrods. But from the start of the trial in London, defence lawyers questioned the fairness of the prosecution's case, suggesting vital documents that proved Ms. Alison Madueke's innocence had gone missing in Nigeria.
2: The United States Central Bank, the Federal Reserve, has held interest rates steady at its first meeting under its new chairman, Kevin Warsh. President Trump had criticised his predecessor, Jerome Powell, for failing to cut them. World News from the BBC.
0: This is KSFR News. I'm Patrick Davis.
6: Yeah, tell me what's on the menu today.
7: So we just make classic Bizcochitos. They're lard-based cookies made with anise rolled in cinnamon and sugar.
0: Santa Fe Mayor Michael Garcia proclaimed June 16th as Bizcochito Day in Santa Fe, noting the cookie's 400-year history in the region. KSFR stopped by the Santa Fe Bizcochito Company to get a taste. Owner Richard Perea started the business as a food cart on the plaza in 2021. He's been selling Bizcochitos at the current brick and mortar on Sandoval Street for a little over 2 years. Perea joined me at one of the shop's outdoor tables and said that part of the inspiration for his business was the idea of combining the Bizcochito with ice cream.
8: I mean, these cookies have been around for hundreds of years and nobody has combined them into an ice cream. And so that just led me on to the journey of the Bizcochito, just running with it.
0: Perea honors those who came before him to preserve the bizcochito tradition.
8: 37 years ago, Francis Maldonado came from Albuquerque, owned a bakery, and basically lobbied the congressman to make the bizcochito what it is today, our state cookie.
0: As a recent transplant to New Mexico, I was excited to get a bite of this living history.
6: Let's have a bite. My first ever bizcochito. We're trying first the original recipe. These tasty cookies are in the shape of the state of New Mexico, and they have a Zia symbol stamped in them. Nice snap. Nice and flaky when you bite into it. And the cinnamon really comes through as well. All right, let's try the green chili. Yep, that's where it's at for me. If I'm going back for seconds, I'm getting another green chili bizcochito. You get not just the spice of the green chili, but also the earthiness, and then you get that sweetness of the cinnamon too, mixed with the flaky biscuit-like cookie. It's really tasty. For KSFR News, I'm Patrick Davis, reporting from the Santa Fe Bizcochito Company.
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13: 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Nash and the Rash of Cash will be at the Santa Fe Rail Yard at 7 p.m., sponsored by Palace Modern. 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
10: From the New York Times, I'm Rachel Abrams, and this is The Daily. With the school year ending, educators and parents all over the country are taking stock of the earthquake that is AI in the classroom. Today, my colleague Natasha Singer talks about the year that reshaped American classrooms and how one dedicated teacher helped his students chart their own path into an uncertain future. It's Wednesday, June 17th. Natasha Singer, welcome back to The Daily.
14: Thanks for having me, Rachel.
10: So the school year is done for most students across the country, and it's been a really contentious year when it comes to one topic in particular, which is AI in the classroom, something that you have been covering. Can you summarize for us what the fight is over specifically, and when did it really get started?
14: You know, Rachel, I've been covering tech in schools and tech industry influence in schools for the New York Times for more than a decade, and I've never seen the kind of parent backlash about school tech that we're seeing. And particularly, as you pointed out, AI is becoming the new flashpoint. And I think that it's partly because of the context. First of all, there are massive concerns about cheating. Students tell me they're sitting in the front row of class and the kids in the back row have got their Chromebooks open. And whenever a teacher asks a question, the kids in the back are looking up the answers on Gemini or ChatGPT. And if they get called on, they're just reading the AI answers.
10: Wow.
14: And so there are all these concerns that these AI tools could pose serious risk to kids' learning, to kids' critical thinking. That's part of what the fight is about. And so I think the concerns about these generative AI tools, right, which can produce texts and images, are multiple. you've used ChatGPT and other tools. They regularly make stuff up.
15: Right.
14: And so one of the things is, are they going to misinform students and are students not going to know? The second thing is that you're basically offloading human tasks to a bot. And if you are a child or a student who doesn't know how to think critically yet, or who doesn't know how to use research, or doesn't know how to analyze a text passage, then it's like both hindering the development of your own human skills and also creating this result that seems human-ish. It's human-esque. And we've seen a series of reports and studies cautioning against using AI in education and the problems it could cause. Mm-hmm. And one of the biggest was a report from Brookings earlier this year in which, you know, they looked at hundreds of studies and they spoke with hundreds of students and teachers and researchers and parents and technologists across the world. And the Brookings report said that, at least for now, the risk of using generative AI in kids' education far overshadows the benefits.
15: I want to pause briefly here and talk a little bit more about some of those risks that you articulated, because what you are describing as the concern is fundamentally about critical thinking, right? If the assignment is to read Othello and explain what it means, or look at a piece of civil rights law and try to explain how it might apply in a different situation, theoretically, what students are being offered is a machine that can do all of that for you. And just to use an imperfect metaphor, if you think of the brain as a muscle that you exercise by learning to think critically in schools, this is a tool that basically takes away that exercise.
14: Absolutely. It's completely different to read a play like Othello or study primary source documents on the history of the civil rights movement, or even listen to a podcast, versus getting an AI to synthesize that for you, to summarize that for you, to explain it to you. And parents are saying they want to see more research and more studies about the impact of these tools in schools. In New York, we've seen a groundswell of concern specifically around AI and a huge push to get the school district to put a moratorium on using student-facing AI tools and asking for an immediate pause on AI in schools. And one of the things that's remarkable about this polarizing debate is that the folks that are actually in the middle of this, the teachers and the students, are largely left out of the discussion. And so this year I spent a lot of time going to schools and asking teachers and students what they think. I found that more and more teachers and students aren't buying the popular polarizing narratives that, like, AI is magically going to transform education or AI is going to tragically doom education. You see some students who have deep concerns about AI, and you have teachers mm-hmm. who are trying to stake out a middle ground and chart a new path for what AI education could look like for their students.
15: And what does that path mean? What does it look like?
14: Well, a great example is a teacher that I started talking with earlier this year.
16: Okay. Can you just tell me a little bit about your class and the school? You're in Newark?
17: Yeah, I'm in Newark, New Jersey at North Star Academy, which is a charter school. I've been there for a long time, so I've...
14: His name is Scott Kern. He teaches Advanced Placement U.S. History.
17: It's a passion, for sure. It's hard for me to imagine doing anything else.
14: You just see he's the kind of dedicated, engaging teacher that you wish you had or that you would want for your kids.
17: Helping them become good writers, good thinkers, good people.
14: And, you know, like many of us, Scott started experimenting with AI chatbots.
18: My kids and I were using it to make silly stories.
14: And then he signed on and did this fellowship program for teachers where he learned to build his own customized AI tools tailored to the history courses that he was teaching. And he's the head of the history department.
18: And I thought, wow, this could be so helpful for me as a curriculum planner.
14: And you can see that that's really useful.
18: Lesson planning, lesson design.
14: But as he's using these AI bots more and more,
18: I thought, I think there's opportunity here.
14: It occurs to him that the AI might also be able to help engage his students in learning AP US history.
18: To hopefully deepen their thinking and to make for like a richer discussion.
14: But in very limited doses.
18: When teachers know when the moments of academic friction and critical thinking are happening, they can choose that AI will not enter the picture at those moments. And if we do that, then AI, I think, can augment learning in some really powerful ways. And
14: so educators know that the thing that makes students learn is friction, right? The fancy term for it is productive struggle. Mm. If something is easy, you might not retain it. But if you think through something yourself and you ask questions and maybe you make mistakes or maybe you correct it or maybe, you know, you have this epiphany about how to synthesize information from different time periods or whatever, it's going to stick in your head. And so Scott decides to develop some AI tools to see if he can help that productive struggle, that friction with students. And one of the things he does, remember, he's a AP US history teacher, is he creates a debate bot. And in the middle of class, students stop for 10 minutes and they start talking with the AI tool that Scott made. And it's saying to them, what do you think was the primary cause of the Chicago race riots? And students say, here's what I think the reason is. And you've got the bot saying, okay, what evidence do you have for that? Mm-hmm. What's the primary source for your argument? And what about what else is happening around the rest of the country? Maybe it's not isolated to Chicago. The bot is designed to try to push their thinking further and help them hone a deeper argument.
15: Right. It's not trying to think for them.
14: But also, after about 10 minutes, Scott's like, okay, close your computers. And now we're going to talk about this ourselves.
15: He wants to make sure that his kids are still exercising their brain muscles, so to speak.
14: Right. And it's working. Inside the classroom. Outside the classroom, Scott and one of his teacher colleagues, Mike Taubman, are getting worried because they're noticing that a lot of students are turning to AI tools more frequently. And I have been seeing this a lot in my reporting this year. Like, yeah, there are plenty of kids using AI to cheat or to take shortcuts. But I'm also talking to teens around the country who are using chatbots to, like, create fitness routines or look up recipes or envision their prom dresses or make animated selfie videos.
15: No, it's every time you do a Google search, it is integrated into dating apps. It's everywhere.
14: Right. And so Scott and his teacher, Mike, were, like, just growing concerned about their students.
18: Who knows what's going to be out there in 6 or 7 years? Imagine that they get there and we have done nothing to prepare them to think critically about AI. If we're helping kids figure out the world and their futures, then we have to help them figure this out too.
14: So the teachers decide that generative AI is actually a crucial new subject that teens need to be fluent in.
15: Mm-hmm.
14: And the way they're going to deal with this is they're going to create a new course, and they're going to call it Driver's Education for AI.
18: So our goal in all of this, by the end of the class that we're having, is for you all to think of yourselves as drivers of the technology.
15: We'll be right back.
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15: This is The Daily. I'm Rachel Abrams. Back to my conversation with Natasha Singer about the pushback to AI in the classroom and how one teacher is helping his students chart their own path into an uncertain future.
14: So I actually went to the first class of the semester earlier this year in February. 16 students had signed up. It's an elective class, and most of them were seniors preparing to graduate.
15: Okay, so what do they talk about in the first class?
18: You control the wheel. You control where things are going.
17: You are not a passenger who's just sitting there letting AI happen to you. You're in control.
14: They focused on having students think about agency.
17: So to kind of think about this in your own lives, we're going to do what we're calling a 24-hour audit.
14: To look at this, the teachers asked the kids to think about when were the times that they actively asked a chatbot to do something for them specific, and the cases in which you're like on Instagram and there's an algorithm and it's just feeding you content and you're like just scrolling through.
15: They're being asked to think critically about whether they're thinking critically.
14: Right, which may seem obvious, but of course, most of us just mindlessly are using these AI tools all day long.
15: Sure.
14: You know, and in addition to this exercise where they thought about whether they were AI passengers or AI drivers, the students had this fascinating conversation about creativity.
20: Pause. So right there, that clip of the building falling was an AI-generated clip. Now, you would think, like, what's the big deal? It was less than a second, but it caused
14: they
20: a big commotion.
14: Looked at a scene from a movie where a director had used AI to generate an explosion, and they talked about, like, is that film director still the creative force behind this part of the movie, or should the AI also get a co-directing credit?
15: Mm-hmm.
14: And when we talked to students from the class, they weren't naive about the potential impacts of the technology, and you hear their really sophisticated thinking when we ask them about it.
21: Okay, so I'm Anna, by the way. I work on The Daily, which is, you know, like...
14: So podcast, our daily producer, Anna Foley, spoke with a few students.
22: I'll start. My name is Brianna Perez, and I'm currently a senior, and I'm 18.
23: My name is Nicholas Wortham. I'm currently a senior, and I'm 18.
24: My name is Adrian Farrow. I'm a senior, and I'm 18.
21: Okay.
14: And Anna asked them broadly about what they had hoped to get out of the AI literacy class and how they thought about AI now.
22: I decided to sign up for this class because I actually did an internship last year and I saw how there was a lot of AI co-pilots that helped in like business databases. So I feel like AI isn't going to go nowhere. So it's better for me to learn it now. So I will be more like aware and know how to work AI in my future.
24: Mm-hmm. So I just wanted a better understanding of how AI can help me in my thinking. Mm. Like going throughout this class, it kind of made me realize that I have to approach AI with a certain purpose in mind instead of just mindlessly asking a general question, because then AI will kind of drive me and I won't drive it. Mm. Yeah.
21: Yeah. What did you think about AI before you started this class?
22: To me, I think the misconception that I had is AI kind of has the answers to everything, because I had some very specific tasks that I was working on. And if I wasn't specific, giving the AI context or like being straightforward with what I needed it for, it wasn't as accurate or efficient as I hoped it was going to be. And it just showed me that I had to put a lot more effort into my own personal thinking and taking the initiative on my own versus solely relying on AI in places that I probably shouldn't have solely been relying on it for.
21: When you look back on this course, do you have favorite lessons, any memories that, you know, you had a light bulb moment or like were funny or silly?
22: I would say probably the first class. We had an example chart of like, how are you a driver and how are you a passenger? And I was like, I really sat back and realized, I was like, Spotify has an AI like DJ, and I'm always listening to the AI DJ. It plays all of my favorite music. And I was like, that's AI unconsciously driving me, because I'm not picking the music. I'm just listening to whatever it generates. And it was funny, because I was just like, I feel like I have a good understanding of AI, but this idea of like being a driver wasn't really something that I ever thought of.
21: Did you change how you listen to music? Like, do you still use AI DJ?
22: Yes. Okay. I try to like be more specific. Like, if I don't like the song, I'll skip it now. Before, I just let it used to go on and on and on, but you know, I'm trying to get better.
21: Yeah, you're trying to say like, if it's going to pick music for me, it should be straight hits.
22: Yes.
21: Yeah. Yeah. Yeah. I'm kind of curious, like, before this class, like, I feel like I see a lot of people in my life using AI, including my parents. Have your parents used AI? And like, what is that like?
22: Yes. So recently I went on vacation with my mom, and our whole itinerary when we were in Puerto Rico was completely ChatGPT generated. Mm. But my mom was like, this saved her so much time, and most of the places we went to were actually pretty good. But I would say the issue with both of my parents is they cannot tell when something's AI generated. Mm.
24: So my dad is mostly a call type of person. Like, he'll call me instead of text me. Mm. But recently he's been texting me and using ChatGPT.
21: How can you tell?
24: I can tell because that is not the way he talks at all. The times he does text me, it's only like one word short answers, and now all of a sudden I'm getting this long paragraph of like advanced words. Mm-hmm. Not to say he doesn't know them, but that's not him. And it really caught me off guard, and I asked him about it, and he said, yeah, ChatGPT really helps me formulate my grammar. And I was telling him that I want to hear what you have to say, not ChatGPT. So we talked about it for a bit, and he kind of understood where I was coming from.
21: Mm-hmm. That's a big task as your family ambassador for AI.
24: Well, they say it themselves, like, I'm growing up in this time of AI, so mm-hmm. I feel like it's kind of up to me. Mm-hmm.
14: So the students have taken on the roles of teachers. They're teaching their parents about AI and how to use AI responsibly.
15: But Natasha, given just how fast all this AI technology is evolving, what are the chances that whatever these kids learn this semester would be outdated by the next school year?
14: That's a really good question, but I think what's fascinating about these teachers is they're trying to get students to think deeply about its implications for society, not just how to use it. And the questioning skills that they're learning can be applied to any technology, whether it's social media or like upcoming quantum technology. And so I think of this not so much as AI literacy as AI civics. Mm. It's a civics class. And so as a final project, the students got up and they presented a kind of declaration of independence about this technology.
1: I hold these truths to be self-evident, that artificial intelligence is a tool created to expand human potential.
24: That AI is meant to be a tool to help people instead of replacing human thinking. It is only
23: to foster personal harmony. We seek a personal connection with technology that serves to enhance the human experience without replacing it.
1: That creativity is lost whenever convenience becomes more important than growth, and that true learning still demands struggle, reflection, and creativity. And that
2: AI should be viewed as an extension for humanity, designed to unlock solutions for critical challenges.
1: Whenever AI begins to diminish honesty or human connection, we have the responsibility to limit its use and to question its influence, because learning
23: educational institutions may authorize the usage of artificial intelligence, provided it remains a tool of support and never a surrogate for the educator. In conclusion, we stand firm against the surrender of our autonomy. We assert our role as the architects of the future.
14: When you think of what parents are concerned about, mm-hmm. that there's so much tech in schools, that it is rotting kids' brains and bamboozling them and they won't be able to think critically, like here you have 12th graders who arrived at a place where they're excited about AI. They want to use the tools in ways that will benefit them. They have specific ideas about what uses that might be, but they also know that they are dealing with a product and they don't want to have a product-driven future. They want to have a human-driven future. Mm. And I think that that's like an amazing outcome for parents who are concerned about the overuse of tech in schools.
15: Well, to your point, Natasha, what people are worried about with technology is so existential, right? Like it's really important how we educate kids. But what is the world that we are educating them for? Because what this one teacher is doing, even if it does work and it gets students to think critically and use these tools better, that feels very out of scale with the advances this technology is making in basically every other sector of our lives. Like this feels a little bit like a David and Goliath story.
14: So I think you're picking up something that's really important. We all know there's a massive, massive power imbalance between trillion-dollar tech giants pushing schools to train kids on their AI tools and the durable critical thinking skills that teachers like Scott and Mike believe are in the best interests of kids. But I think it's part of a much bigger thing that's happening where we're questioning what we want the world to look like. I'm visiting schools all the time. And students are not buying the idea that an AI-driven future is inevitable.
15: Natasha Singer, thank you so much.
14: Rachel, thank you for having me.
3: Natasha Singer covers technology for the New York Times.
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0: 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That's it for The Daily. I'm Rachel Abrams. See you tomorrow.
5: The summer of 1816 is sometimes called the year without a summer. Because of a volcanic eruption, Europe was cold and dark. There was widespread famine. And to a group of young writers staying on the shores of Lake Geneva, it seemed like the world might be ending in ice.
6: They didn't have a cause for it. They didn't know where this was coming from, but they just were in the face of this sort of implacable cold that seemed a sign of apocalypse.
5: So they spent their evenings around a crackling fire, reading and writing ghost stories.
6: Let's all write a ghost story. Let's see who can write the best ghost stories, scare the other ones. A challenge. And, you know, Mary Shelley clearly wins.
5: It was that summer and that group of young people that birthed one of our most enduring monsters, Frankenstein.
6: Frankenstein is a modern myth. It's escaped from its covers, as it were. You don't even have to have read the novel to know it. And that doesn't happen very often. Once it happens, then it belongs to all of us.
5: From Virginia Humanities, this is With Good Reason. I'm Allison Quantz, and today on the show, monsters and the stories we tell about them. Unseasonable cold, dark skies, young writers fleeing home for art, intellectual conversation, and of course, sex. Honestly, what could be better? In his forthcoming book, Dark Season, Andrew Stauffer invites us into the villa on Lake Geneva with Mary Shelley, Percy Shelley, Lord Byron, and others. Andrew Stauffer is an English professor at the University of Virginia, and he's here to welcome us into the moment that gave the world not one, but two monsters, Frankenstein and, believe it or not, the modern vampire. Andrew, your new book drops us into Switzerland in the summer of 1816. Can you set the scene for me?
6: Right. It's summer of 1816. It's a cold, wet summer because a volcano has erupted the year before in Indonesia, unbeknownst to everyone there, covering the stratosphere with dust and interrupting the sun. And therefore, it is unseasonably cold, wet. There's a sense of impending famine. Crops have failed several times already, and there's more to come. And so there's a kind of darkness over most of Europe and really America at this time. That's part of the backdrop just geographically. Then you have these young people who have come from England to sightsee on the one hand and to encounter the alpine glories of, you know, Mont Blanc and all of that. And to write and to collaborate and in a certain way to be in love with one another as young people will do. And so the book is a story of that summer and their connections, their creative collaborations and their encounters with that natural landscape.
5: So this set of young people, it's an incredible cast of characters and a lot of names that I think many of us are familiar with to some extent or another. Who were they? Tell me about them.
6: Right. So you have Mary Godwin, who is not yet Mary Shelley, but she's the daughter of Mary Wollstonecraft. She has eloped with Percy Shelley, the sort of radical young poet who was a big fan of her father. Her father, radical philosopher. He has come into the Godwin household and sort of spirited away both Mary and her stepsister, Claire Claremont. So they, all three of them have absconded to the continent together, even though Shelley is already married to someone else and has a couple children. It's kind of the scandalous elopement, particularly with both girls who are about 18 years old.
5: And how old was he?
6: He was 23 or 24 at that time. So
5: pretty young himself.
6: Also young. And Before they leave, Claire, the stepsister, has had a brief affair with Lord Byron, who is sort of the celebrity poet of the era. He's a little older, in his later 20s, but she has seduced him and been impregnated by him, and then 3 days later, Byron left for Switzerland. And so there, she has convinced Mary and Shelley to follow her lover and to join Byron, you know, by Lake Geneva. And, you know, they don't know that she's pregnant. They don't even know she's had an affair with Byron, but they admire Byron's poetry. They've always been fans. And so they're like, oh, this is great. You have an entree to this incredible poet that we've admired. Let's all meet him and hang out together. And so that's how it begins. And then Byron brings along with him this man, John Polidori, who's a 21-year-old recently graduated medical student who's worked on sleepwalking. Somnambulism has been his specialty. But so he gets drawn in, the doctor gets drawn into this kind of ghostly summer as well and becomes an important figure.
3: And so they're all staying in the same house together?
6: Well, there's two houses. They're about a 10-minute walk from each other, but they spend a lot of time at Villa Diodati, which is the one Byron rents. It's the bigger ones. You know, Mary and Percy bring with them a 4-month-old child that they've had, William. Mm-hmm. So he's there too. They immediately hire a babysitter or nanny in Switzerland. There's the doctor, you know, there's the servants. So there's actually a larger cast of characters in these places than we might imagine. But they're all living close to the side of Lake Geneva, boating on the water, sometimes spending the night together, all in the same house, sleepovers, late night conversations, drinking, dining, talking, all of that.
3: Oh man, I can't wait for the thriller written from the nanny's perspective. Like, that's a right. Ruth Ware novel waiting to happen.
6: Yes. Yeah. In the book, I try to give the servants' perspectives as much as we know. And Nanny Elise, her name is Elise Duvillard, and she's an interesting character too. She gets very entangled with the Shelley's lives. And this is outside the scope of this book, but it seems clear to me that Shelley impregnates her at some point and she has a child by Shelley. Now, that is not proven, but there is a story there. And so she stays with them for a number of years. That was a number of years later, 3 or 4 years later, that she had that child and then was dismissed from service. And the child died as an infant, but it was a scandal at the time because it wasn't clear who the father was. But, you know, part of what's going on is that Shelley, Mary, and Claire all believe in free love. You know, we would call it maybe polyamory today or something else. But the idea that monogamy is a trap and it's a relic of patriarchal values and that, you know, love should be spread, you know, widely, and that sexual ownership is not a good thing for humans and all of that. So they go into it with these pretty radical ideas about erotic life and sexual life. And so it can look strange from our perspective now sometimes. And we expect, oh, Mary and Percy, they're the happy married couple. Well, they're more radical than that. There's more complicated things going on, particularly at this early phase of their relationships when they're all in their late teens and early 20s.
3: There has been so much written about Frankenstein, about Mary Shelley, about this crew of romantics. What more is there to say?
6: It's true. I mean, the story's really been catnip for biographers, storytellers, but there is no one book that tells the story from all perspectives equally. There are biographies of Mary Shelley that tell her version of it, particularly the creation of Frankenstein, the dream that Mary Shelley has in that particular night, the ghost story competition that produces that novel. But a lot of other things happen that summer, as you can imagine, and other important literary works are written as well. And the whole climate crisis aspect of that volcanic eruption that has induced the weather. That's, of course, something they didn't know about. And then, you know, modern science didn't even really know about until relatively recently that's what had happened and had caused that weather and that famine. So I think putting all the pieces together and providing a new perspective on it just gives it a kind of synergy of storytelling that individual pieces of it haven't had in the past.
3: Yeah. Take us to that summer. Tell me how things unfolded for these young people.
6: Well, it started with trying to get away from their families. Shelley is alienated from his family. Mary and Claire are a persona non grata at the Godwin household because of this elopement. They've got to put London behind them. Byron has just separated from his wife in a highly scandalous set of affairs and debt and rumor and scandal and all of that, and also is in a certain way exiled or fleeing from British society. And so they all see themselves as exiles in one way or another. But on the Shelley side of Shelley and the Godwin sisters, it's a sort of principled self-exile. Like, I'm leaving because, you know, England is too small for us and for our ideas. Byron is really looking for a place to kind of escape and start over and put his wife behind him and recreate himself, which he will never return to England. That's it for him. He will stay abroad forever. So that's kind of the setup. And then, when they meet, there's an instant kind of wary but strong bond among them. Claire and Byron, of course, already have a sexual connection. Percy has slept with both women and is now really sort of just sleeping with Mary. Polidori is hard to say. He seems to have a crush on Mary. He's interested in this whole free love situation, but he doesn't seem to ever really get involved with it. But they're instantly talking about ideas. They're up to date on modern science. They're interested in natural philosophy and in galvanism, electricity, the principle of life, all of this. And these late night bull sessions turn into really advanced philosophical speculations about the nature of the human mind. What does it mean to have free will? Where does life come from? All of this, the kind you might have had in a dorm room in your teens and 20s. But out of it, because the weather is so bad, they need things to do. They get a little cabin fever and they find a book of old ghost stories sitting in the villa and read them to each other, as the fire is crackling and the cold weather is outside. And even though it's midsummer, and Byron says, let's all write a ghost story. Let's see who can write the best ghost stories, scare the other ones, a challenge. And, Mary Shelley clearly wins. She's worried that she can't keep up with, Byron, this famous poet, Shelley, who has written a couple Gothic novels already and is, writing poetry. She really hasn't written much yet, but she's the one who has this dream of the pale medical student bending over his creation and bringing it to life. And that she knows this will be my entry in the competition. And, it wins by every measure.
15: Ooh, I just got chills when you were describing that. It's so good. So before we get to Frankenstein, what are the other entries? Does anything come of them?
6: Well, the other one that's really significant is, it's sort of a complicated story, but Byron writes a short story about a man who dies abroad and his friend watches him die, but then later his friend sees him alive back in England seducing his sister. And it seems clear that this was a vampire situation, but although that word isn't used in Byron's little fragment, Polidori reads this and says, aha, I am going to finish this and I'm going to make the vampire a sexy aristocrat like Byron. Because up until that happened, vampire stories were creepy, like zombies. Vampires were disgusting grave crawlers. They were not beautiful. They were not aristocratic, and they were not, or they maybe were, but if they were, they were rotten and completely putrid and all of that. It's Polidori's innovation, working with that stub of Byron's story, to say, let's write a vampire novel where the villain is a seductive, slick, a seducer rather than just an attacker, that he will draw upon your own desires and that, sort of somehow the erotics of the vampire really get drawn out in that story. So, you could say that this summer produces two of these sort of modern myths of the horror canon, Frankenstein's creature and the sexy, seductive, suave, aristocratic vampire, which is how we think of vampires most of the time now anyway. That comes out of this.
15: Was he a writer before he got there that summer?
6: No. And it's not a good novel. It's not good, right? Like people are like, oh, I want to go read The Vampire. It's Vampire with a Y. But don't expect, a deathless work of literature. But it is interesting in the history of vampire fiction and the history of horror fiction. You sort of have to know it because where does it come in the genealogy of this modern monster?
15: Okay. So let's get to Frankenstein and Frankenstein's monster and Mary Shelley. You talked about how this came out of a dream she had. What is it about this book that has been, and not just book, the character, that has just been so enticing to us, to writers and filmmakers and readers for
7: centuries now.
6: You know, one place you might start to answer that is you think, okay, Byron says, let's have a ghost story competition. Well, Mary actually doesn't write a ghost story. There's nothing supernatural. There are no ghosts. There's no magic. There's nothing in Frankenstein except science. It's really science fiction, and it's often put as the beginning of this of a whole genre of fiction we now call sci-fi, in that she and Shelley are both atheists. They don't believe in God or anything like that, and they're very interested in modern chemistry, modern biology, modern electricity, and modern philosophy. And so the novel is, on the one hand, a gothic novel, but it's also a kind of techno fable about the dangers of what to them was cutting edge modern science. And so ever since then, you know, that was at the beginning of a kind of rise of enlightenment, modern science and technology that, of course, we're still very much living in the midst of. And so every generation finds in that story another cautionary tale about the dangers of a scientific overreach. The subtitle of the novel is The Modern Prometheus, a kind of ironic label for Victor Frankenstein, that is, you know, the god who brought technology to man. Well, here's a modern version of it, and look how pathetic, look how frightening, look how damaging it is to release a non-trained, intelligent, non-human agent into the world and see what happens, right? You can begin to see why, for our moment, AI, you know, the novel is having another life, is thinking about, well, is the creature an AI? Is that what that is? So it's not human. It is intelligent. It can be reasoned with, but only to an extent. But for previous generations, you know, it was, I mean, and maybe even still for ours, it would have been a parable about, say, genetic editing or, you know, test tube babies.
7: I read a headline this morning about the new technique for editing embryos, and I thought about Mary Shelley. Yeah.
6: Yes, exactly. And maybe before that, it would have been something like the nuclear bomb or anything that science produced that then, you know, Sorcerer Apprentice-like could not be controlled by humans, and then it was having its own, you know, destructive effects. So there's that, I think, is a big part of it. But it's also, you know, it very much a story about the limits of the human. What does it mean to be a human being? The creature can talk, it can reason, it can feel pain, it can do all these things. Therefore, does it qualify as a human? And what moral obligation does it have on those people, the people around it? The problems of the novel result primarily from the fact that the creature is so ugly that no one can look at it and treat it with any sympathy or love. And so it's an instant outcast, and it's a violent incel. He wants a mate. He can't find one. Everyone hates him. Everyone flees from him, runs from him. Eventually he becomes murderous and a serial killer. And so that's part of that, the story of it too, is a sort of a moral tale.
7: It does seem like the metaphor is more complicated than just saying, you know, this is a cautionary tale about technology, because in some ways you could almost read it as the reverse, right? That it's the rejection of the technology that creates him as a monster, not the technology itself, right?
6: That's right. Yeah. Sort of. Yeah. What are the obligations we have to, you know, our creations? And in that way, it's also deeply a novel about parenthood. And it's bound up with, you know, Mary's relationship with her mother and her father. Her mother died giving birth to her. Mary herself has already lost one child, an infant who died very young. And so she associates birth and death, you know, they're kind of in her in a way, and the questions of what it means to give birth, what it means to create, how closely is that tied to death. And then Victor, as the example of a bad father, right? That's his creature is born and he rejects it and he runs away and he treats the creature terribly. And, you know, you might say, well, if Victor had just been a better dad to his son, that none of this would have happened. And of course, Mary and her father, William, to whom she was very close and to whom she dedicated the novel, they had a very complicated relationship. And he had rejected her when she ran off with Percy Shelley. So.
7: Ouch. Wait, was the dedication a snipe or was
6: it? Well, it's very interesting to look at the first few pages of that novel, because the epigraph is from Paradise Lost, and it says, "Did I request thee, Maker, from my clay to mold me, man? Did I solicit thee from darkness to promote me? And then you turn the page and it's like, to my father, William Godwin, you know, to the illustrious William Godwin. So on the one hand, it's a sort of confrontation, like, did I ask to be born? And then, the next page is to the illustrious William Godwin. And then you get into the story about, Victor Frankenstein, who is clearly, by any measure, a bad father, if you consider his relationship to his creature a fatherly one. And yeah, and there's all sorts of ways that the creature is coded feminine and shares certain things in common with Mary, actually. So if you look at her notebooks in Geneva, some of the things that the creature says when he tells his story are taken from things she observed in her notebook privately about Geneva and coming there first time. So there's all this crossover, and it's really fascinating.
7: So I know that Mary Shelley and Frankenstein has been taken up by contemporary feminist critics and writers, and that there's been a lot of ink spilled about this book as really a book about motherhood, and talking about her own experiences with loss. But I hadn't really heard this element of kind of digging at her father.
6: Yes, it's complicated. Yeah, I mean, the whole idea of bringing a creature sort of back to life from the dead, that dream seems to have originally come from a nightmare she had after she lost her baby. And she writes in her journal, I dreamed that my baby was only cold and I warmed it by the fire and it came back to life. Mm. And I woke up and I had no baby and I was very sad. But there's the sense that idea of again, birth and death, the kind of toggling between the two, some ways the horrors of giving birth. There's a kind of workshop of filthy creation. Victor's kind of making this creature out of blood and guts, and there's a kind of body horror associated with that as well. Mary would go on to have miscarriages. She would lose almost all her children at some point to childhood diseases. And again, her mother had died within a week of giving birth to her from infection. So it was common in that time, but it didn't make it any easier.
7: You spoke about Mary's personal journals from this time. Were there, I imagine there was a lot to go through. You've got all these writers in a house. I imagine they're doing a lot of writing while they're there. Yes. Were there particular treasures that you found that when you read them, you thought, oh my gosh, I can't believe that's there?
6: In some ways, it's just sort of being able to track what they were doing day by day. I'm trying to think. I mean, there's a great drawing in Percy Shelley's notebook he brought along with him as they went to visit Mont Blanc in the Alps on a special excursion. And he draws a sort of picture of Mont Blanc and he just writes on it, power. And that is a key word for his response to the Alps. And it actually becomes a kind of key to this whole poem he writes called Mont Blanc, where he is wrestling with this sublime force of nature. And his thing is, the human mind is the most powerful thing. The natural world has to, sort of bow down to the human mind's imagining. But confronted with Mont Blanc is sort of a boss level encounter. He's like, I'm not sure my mind is up to this. This is the most sublime, ecstatic, wonderful, frightening, fascinating thing I've ever seen. And so that just that one word, power, that you see written on this, it's sort of a thrilling moment. But that's, there's so many moments like that where you can sort of see them in process of thinking of things that will become important later. There's a letter that Claire writes to Byron early on in their affair. She's always trying to get him to love her more, and he really doesn't care about her, but he's putting up with it because she's throwing herself at him. In the first letter she writes to Byron, this is basically fan mail at this time, and she writes, my folly may be great, but the creator ought not to destroy his creature. I'll read that again. My folly may be great, but the creator ought not to destroy his creature. Now that's long before anything of Frankenstein has happened. That's back in England. None of them have even left for the continent yet. And she hasn't even had an affair with Byron, but that language is already sort of present in her conception of herself, that she is somehow his creature and that he has created her by being so attractive and compelling, and that now her heart belongs to him. So that creature creator stuff, that brings you up short when you see that in a letter.
7: Yeah, from Claire,
6: right, exactly. So, but it's a sign, what you can't quite see, but you can glimpse, are these connections among them all.

0: certainly contributed to the Gothic atmosphere of everything that was going on there. It's not that every day was not, they did see the sun. It's not that every day was dark and cold, but it was unseasonably and unnaturally, maybe supernaturally cold and dark. And as they, you know, once they saw the glaciers and these mountains of ice and the avalanches, there was a sense that what the Shelleys were afraid of is that the world was going to end in ice. The glaciers were growing and that they were entering an ice age. And so it's a reverse of the kind of climate fears we have now. Byron actually writes a poem that summer called Darkness, in which he imagines the sun going out and the world coming to an end because everything freezes to death. And Shelley writes about this when he visits the glacier. In the Alpine glaciers, that they seem to be moving forward at the rate of several feet a year and are eventually going to just swallow the entire village and then the entire community and maybe the entire world. So given the cold weather, I think they were afraid that they were at the beginning of a new ice age and that the climate crisis that had been caused, unbeknownst to them, by a volcanic eruption, they didn't have a cause for it. They didn't know where this was coming from, but they just were in the face of this sort of implacable cold that seemed a sign of apocalypse. And that kind of apocalyptic thinking kind of informs some of the horror fiction that they're writing as well. It's a sense of helplessness that the world is changing and we don't know where, why, or, and there's nothing we can do about it except wait.
1: To me, the real paradox of this story is how specific it was. These specific characters with these specific stories at this very specific moment, and yet how perennially resonant it is. And you read it with college students today, and it speaks to them. It speaks to me at nearly 40 years old. This book never stops feeling like it's on the cutting edge, which is quite a magic trick. What do you think we'll do with it generations to come?
0: It is an amazing artifact of this scene. You know, there was some magic alchemy in these particular people at this particular time, in this particular place, in the kind of flow of cultural history that happens sometimes. You know, you get these scenes where there's incredible outpouring of art, whether it's the Bloomsbury Group or the East Village in the 1970s or wherever, that you get the right people together almost by accident and an amazing flowering of kind of art happens. Frankenstein is a modern myth. It's escaped from its covers, as it were. You don't even have to have read the novel to know it fairly well, in a sense, you know, to know the myth well. And that doesn't happen very often. Once it happens, then it's common property. It belongs to all of us. You can read the novel. You can see the movies. You can look at the adaptations. You can, you know, read about it. And it's just all part of the long cultural life of Mary Shelley's dream.
1: Andrew Stauffer, thank you so much for speaking with me today on With Good Reason.
0: Thank you. It's been a real pleasure.
2: Andrew Stauffer is an English professor at the University of Virginia. His book, tentatively titled Dark Season, The Summer of Frankenstein, isn't available yet, but it should hit shelves in early 2028. With Good Reason is produced by Virginia Humanities, which acknowledges the Monacan Nation, the original people of the land and waters of our home in Charlottesville, Virginia. Our production team is Sarah McConnell, Lauren Francis, and Matt Dara. 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I'm Allison Quantz. 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
5: When it comes to a gun suicide attempt, all it takes is a moment.
6: Heather and I had an argument just like any other couple. I was lost. I had snapped. I had a gun and I was going to take my own life. Heather helped me realize that there was still a life to live for the better of myself, my family,